0: Peace with Lebanon until Hezbollah is dismantled.
1: We established a security zone in Lebanon, and we shall keep it as long as is necessary.
0: The United Nations Interim Force in Lebanon said on Sunday that for the first time since the war between Israel and Hezbollah, it has recorded no attacks from either side. Chandelise Duster, NPR News.
2: President Trump is getting low marks from the American people. His approval rating stands at 36%, according to the latest NPR PBS News Marist poll. NPR's Elena Moore reports.
3: 36-year-old Georgia voter Regina Kalinga backed President Trump in 2016, 2020, and 2024. But in 2026, he's lost her support, saying Trump hasn't made good on his promises to lower costs. So she feels let down.
4: Where is the relief for America? None. You know, you're looking like, hey, is this the president that I really voted for?
3: Kalinga isn't alone. According to the latest NPR PBS News Marist poll, 6 in 10 Americans disapprove of Trump's handling of the economy, including 22% of Republicans. Among independents, it's 65%, and Democrats, 93%. Elena Moore, NPR News.
2: Summer job postings have surged this year, according to the job site ZipRecruiter. But as NPR's Andrea Hsu reports, that doesn't necessarily mean more jobs for teens or college grads.
5: Summer job hiring reached a peak in mid-May, according to ZipRecruiter. Postings were up a whopping 82% from a year ago. And wages are up, too, having grown 4.3% from the same time last year. Summer jobs now pay an average of nearly $22 an hour, with far higher wages on the coasts than in the middle of the country. At the same time, unemployment among teens and recent college grads remains elevated. ZipRecruiter says that's an indication that there's a lot of competition for seasonal jobs from more experienced workers who want temporary or part-time roles. Andrea Hsu, NPR News.
2: It's NPR. American Wyndham Clark is the U.S. Open Golf Champion for 2026. It's the second career major for Clark, who won the 2023 U.S. Open in Los Angeles. Clark shot 4 under par and was 1 stroke ahead of Sam Burns, who shot 3 under par. The U.S. Open is traditionally the toughest challenge of the four majors, and Clark's score is an indication of the difficulty on the links course at Shinnecock Hills Golf Club on New York's Long Island. Woody, Buzz Lightyear, and his pals are giving Hollywood a happy Father's Day weekend in years. NPR's Bob Mondello reports.
6: For the last few weeks, Hollywood has been startled to see films by YouTube creators topping the box office charts.
7: What is that? Devices! Tablets!
6: But with $160 million in ticket sales, Toy Story 5 has easily claimed the biggest opening weekend of 2026. And if estimates hold for the rest of the top 10,
8: we're going to need backup.
6: Pixar's toys will have led Hollywood to this year's biggest three-day weekend overall.
8: No way.
6: In fact, this year's total revenues are just shy of 2019's at this point. That's the year Avengers Endgame rewrote the record books, and the year before the pandemic. That has some in Hollywood sensing a return to form this summer, with Minions, Spider-Man, and Christopher Nolan's Odyssey still to come. Bob Mondello, NPR News.
2: 3 people died Saturday night when a general aviation plane crashed into a wooded area in Bowie, Maryland, between Washington, D.C. and Baltimore. The plane had taken off and was returning to Maryland when it went down. The plane narrowly missed several townhomes when it crashed. The NTSB is investigating. This is NPR.
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12: Hi, everybody. This is Open to Debate. I'm your moderator-in-chief, John Donvan. And today's program, it's a little bit different. Instead of our usual Oxford-style debate, we're doing a more informal, debate-esque discussion of foreign policy. We've brought together two experts who have contrasting ideologies and whose work has showcased their competing approaches to U.S. foreign relations. We are excited for you to hear these two women, one who sees U.S. intervention abroad as imperative and one who is more critical, as they share their analysis of the Iran war and how it's impacting perceptions of the U.S. and our credibility around the world. The news on the war, of course, is changing quickly, and so we wanted to note this program was recorded on June 6th, just a few days before the United States announced a tentative deal had been reached. Hello and welcome to the Cascade PBS Ideas Festival. I'm John Donvan, moderator-in-chief of Open to Debate, and I'm delighted to introduce my guests, Julia Yaffe and Danielle Pletka. First, I want to welcome again Danielle Pletka. Danielle, you're a senior fellow at the American Enterprise Institute. You teach U.S. Middle East policy at Georgetown. You also have a podcast titled, What the Hell is Going On? that you co-host with Mark Thiessen, who has also debated with us in the past at Open to Debate. Julia, you're a founding partner at PUC. You're PUC's Washington correspondent. You've done some amazing, amazing writing, insightful writing about Russia over the years. And your book is titled Motherland, A Feminist History of Modern Russia. Welcome, both of you, to the conversation. Just to give a very, very brief biographical arc to each of you, I want to ask you three questions. First question is, Julia, what did you study in college or university?
13: History, specifically Soviet history. I was torn between majoring in, well, I started off pre-med, that's another story, but I was torn between majoring in comparative literature and history, and I found that the plot lines in the history department, specifically in Soviet history, were unbeatable.
12: And you gave up pre-med to what level of disappointment on the part of your parents?
13: Quite high. But then not only to give up pre-med, but to go to Soviet history to, you know, my parents were like, what, you're reading Pravda on purpose?
12: Danielle?
14: I also studied history. I wanted to be a doctor, but I was under no illusion that I could do the math, and I also hated chemistry. So I did modern European history.
12: Second question. Julia, what was your first job in journalism?
13: I was a fact checker at The New Yorker. It was like my personal grad school. It was interesting and hard.
12: And you ended up writing for The New Yorker as well.
13: Yes.
12: Danielle, your first job out of college?
14: Well, I was an intern at Reuters in Jerusalem, and then I worked for the Los Angeles Times in Jerusalem, and then after grad school I worked for a magazine in Washington called Insight Magazine that doesn't exist anymore at all.
12: Did that have anything to do with your writing? Or?
14: You know, it possibly.
12: I'm sure not. That was a terrible question to ask. Final question. Where were you born, Julia?
13: I was born in Moscow in a country that doesn't exist anymore. That's called the Soviet Union.
14: I was born in Melbourne, Australia, a country that still exists.
13: Probably
12: so,
13: better.
12: So there we see the lovely choreography of immigration, bringing you from opposite ends of the world to where you're both Americans, commenting on America's role in the world, and it's a delight to have you doing that. So let's get started. The first question, has the U.S. lost the Iran war, Julia?
13: Yes. Oh, I thought it was clear. Well, so, you know, in the first days of the war, the White House's rationale for going to war kept shifting. We went to war to effect regime change, to get rid of Iran's nuclear program once and for all, to degrade Iran's military capability. So now we're in a ceasefire, which, as Trump himself said, is actually really not really a ceasefire, but a moderate fire. And not only have those three things not been accomplished, the regime has changed. It's become worse. It's become these entrenched hardline higher GC generals. Iran still has plenty of missiles and drones. And Iran is even less willing to give up its nuclear program now because a fourth thing has happened is Iran has learned that they can unilaterally close the Strait of Hormuz and choke off about a quarter of the world's oil and gas supply or the transit thereof. That's even better in some ways than a nuclear weapon. So not only did they not lose leverage in the course of this war, they have actually gained additional leverage.
12: So, Danielle, the question is, has the U.S. lost the Iran war?
14: So my answer isn't going to be no for a very straightforward reason. The war's not over. I don't think that a country that absorbs 13,000 plus strikes is better off than it was before. I don't miss Ayatollah Khamenei. I'm not entirely sure about Flat Mushtaba, but I don't think that we can make the argument that we know who exactly is going to be in charge in Iran. And again, I think if we stop right now, I feel comfortable in being very critical of this, right? Because very few wars survive the initial plan, but you do have to have something you can describe as victory. And I'm not entirely sure what that would be. I think Iran's missile program is terribly degraded. I think they have very little access to their nuclear weapons program. At the same time, they can reconstitute it. And this question of Hormuz cannot be ignored or brushed over as if it's nothing, because it's very important. They have played a weak hand extremely well, and we have played a strong hand weakly.
15: You're just saying you can't call it yet.
14: You can't call it yet, and, you know, Donald Trump's capriciousness plays both ways, right? Yes, he can be putting up with all sorts of rubbish from the Iranian government, from his own negotiators. He can do all of that. At the same time, he could decide, you know, in half an hour, I'm not putting up with this anymore. We're going to go all the way. And there is a plan to do that. He just keeps stopping the military along the way.
15: Julia, in a theoretical resurgence of the war on the part of the U.S. military, do you see the potential for U.S. success in the end?
16: Well, I think it depends what does success look like. You know, anybody who serves or has served in the military will tell you that they are a tool. They are there to accomplish a political goal that cannot be accomplished through other means. And right now we don't know what that goal is. Is it to reopen a body of water that was open before the war began? Is it to degrade their missile capabilities more? Danielle's point about you can't call it yet, and on one hand you can't because there's a ceasefire and Donald Trump clearly doesn't want to restart the war because he knows what it means for him politically. And every day that goes by, we get one day closer to the midterms and one day closer to 2028. And he very clearly has the domestic political effects in his mind as he's making these decisions. The problem is that we're not at war, but we're not at war.
14: I don't think he does care about the midterms. I don't think that's first and foremost in his mind. People like to describe the president as extraordinarily self-involved and selfish, and I think that that militates against the idea that he cares about the midterms. I think he reckons it's going to come out how it comes out. He's also said he's not even that worried about the economic indicators. He may be wrong about that, and he may be lying about that, but he has certainly said that.
16: Well, I don't agree that, so I do, you know, as hard as it is to believe that Donald Trump would ever lie, I think he's lying, because if he really truly didn't care about the midterms, he wouldn't be spending as much time putting his thumb on the scale of various races, endorsing various opponents. I think he cares about the midterms and to the extent that he wants to maintain, you know, his iron-fisted grip on the Republican Party. I don't think he cares about the economic situation for the rest of us. I think he's going to be just fine.
15: Can the war in Iran, with Iran, lead to major change in the Middle East?
14: I think that, first of all, we have 50, 60 years of really good experience with what conventional diplomacy and what conventional approaches to the region have resulted in, which is, you know, not great. And so in his first term, President Trump had a different approach to the region, and it resulted in the Abraham Accords. It was transformational. And I think it's fair to call it transformational. There were a lot of us who were, you know, nerdly think tank experts who frowned at how he did it and who he did it with. But nonetheless, I think we can't argue with the results that Israel and many Arab countries made peace, and that it was a genuine peace, right? Peace between the United Arab Emirates and Israel is better than the peace between Israel and Egypt at this point. So, you know, there's nothing wrong with an unconventional approach. If you think of it that way and you say to yourself, for the last 47 years, Iran has been a malign force. not just towards its own people. And let's not forget what happened earlier this year. 42,000 Iranians were murdered by this regime. That's not something to sneeze at no matter
15: during
14: what.
15: During protests.
14: During protests, mm-hmm. Exactly. And so if you think about the possibility, right, that there wouldn't be this regime, or that there would be a better version of this regime in the future, it would change the entire Middle East. Think about it. Hezbollah, the Houthis, Hamas, the so-called Hashd al-Shaabi, the popular mobilization forces that exist in Iraq. These are all disruptive, terrorist, corrupt forces that destabilize the region. If the Iranian regime went away, oh my God, it would be transformational. Now, there's the other side that you describe, which is they end up being worse and it ends up being worse and we do nothing and we wipe our hands and that's a possibility. But we do need to recognize that there is, you know, I don't want to call it a pot of gold at the end of the rainbow, because in the Middle East there's never a pot of gold at the end of the rainbow, but you know, something that looks better.
16: Yeah, I mean, that all sounds wonderful in theory. And I think one of the problems has been is that there are people who sit in D.C. in think tanks and journalists and who think about, you know, how let's make the Middle East better. And what if we just got rid of Saddam Hussein and, you know, turn Iraq into a flourishing liberal democracy after our own image? And then it turns out, oh my God, we just made it way worse.
14: No, we didn't. 25, you know, millions and millions of Iraqis live in freedom. If you disagreed with Saddam Hussein, he would come to your house or have someone come to your house and cut your tongue out. That doesn't happen in Iraq anymore. I've been in Iraq, was in Iraq last year. Is it Jeffersonian as I would have wanted? Uh-uh. Okay. But is it much better than it was? Would 90 million people in Iran love to live under a regime like that? You bet they would. So yeah, I mean, you know, it's everything's relative.
12: Let's take a quick break. We'll be right back. I'm John Donvan. This is Open to Debate.
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12: Welcome back. I'm John Donvan. This is Open to Debate. We are continuing our discussion on the Iran war with Danielle Pletka and Julia Yaffe as Julia weighs in on U.S. intervention abroad.
16: The best-made plans disintegrate the second the opening salvo rings out, right? And I think we come up with these plans of, like, wouldn't it be better if in Washington, but then it turns out reality doesn't cooperate. And yes, would it be better if there were no regime like this in Iran? 100%. They are an evil, horrible regime. But the problem is that if you go to shoot the Ayatollah, you best not miss, right? Or like the regime. They didn't miss with the Ayatollah, I will say. But it didn't make it any better. In fact, it may have made it worse. And I just think back to my neck of the woods, and I remember June 2023, so 3 years ago, when Yevgeny Prigozhin, the head of the Wagner private military group, basically launched a coup, an armed military coup, and started marching toward Moscow, and at the last minute lost his nerve and eventually
15: Lost his life.
16: Well, probably totally coincidentally, right?
12: For those
16: who among us,
12: we should explain how he passed.
16: So he got on a plane and it blew up, and we can't even imagine what happened.
14: We'll never know.
16: We're all looking for the guy who did it, you know? But the point is, I remember when the coup ended and everybody was saying, oh my gosh, this has terribly weakened Putin. He has never been weaker. And I said, what are you talking about? The only other person who could have taken him out just lost. So there are fewer threats against Putin regime than there were a day before the regime started. So if anything, the failure of that coup strengthened Putin. And I think we're in a similar situation with Iran. Going back to what we started, what would victory look like for the U.S.? How would we define it for ourselves? We can't even define that. The Iranians have a very simple one, and it's just to survive. And if they survive with a few fewer missiles and a few fewer drones and a few fewer Iranians, because they keep executing them as the war went on and they were under military blackout, they don't care, because they still, so in their minds, they're winning.
15: Is the lesson of the war so far that that regime cannot be removed?
14: No. You know, one of the things that I think we could probably all agree about is that we are really bad at predicting when regimes are going to fall, mm-hmm. and are often surprised.
15: And in both directions.
14: In both directions. Mm-hmm. And I would say, you know, as somebody who spent a decade in the U.S. government with a security clearance, yeah, those guys don't know any better either. So, you know, I don't think the answer is this regime can't survive. And I would go further than that. Our allies in Europe who have, embassies in Iran say the same thing. This regime is hanging by a thread. This regime is profoundly unpopular. Yada, yada, yada, yada. So, you know, could it go? Yeah, it could, but it hasn't.
15: I guess I'm asking, is the fact that it hasn't, does that tell us something about its durability?
14: It's a system, you know. A system is different from a dictator, you know. It really is. The Soviet Union was a system. You know, you got rid of one guy, it wasn't necessarily all going to collapse. And the Islamic Republic of Iran has been there for 47 years. And, you know, this is an argument that happens even among people who agree, who think we did absolutely the right thing. I do think we did the right thing, but who agree that it would be great for these guys to go. The fight was, okay, and if they go, will it be something better or something worse? And one of the lessons I've learned from Iraq is you really want to have a good idea, or you want to have a guy, you want to have something. And this is a challenge for us.
15: Same question to you about the durability of the regime there.
16: I think it's true that we don't know, but right now it seems quite durable. As a former pre-med and as somebody who's descended from a long line of doctors, my little sister, the pride of the family, is an oncologist. And I would say this regime is resistant to chemo so far, you know?
15: Should U.S. allies be supporting the U.S. in this effort?
14: Of course they should. I mean, isn't that what ally means?
16: I mean, they should and they could have, perhaps.
14: And they are. I mean, that we should be fair.
16: Well, also, which allies?
14: Our European allies.
15: Let's focus on Europe.
16: Okay, because I was going to say some of our allies
15: in the Middle East are. Yeah.
16: Are, and some of our allies in the Middle East were like, let's do this. The allies in Europe, I think.
15: Are you only talking about Israel, or are you talking about the Arab states as well?
16: Mostly talking about Israel, but I think some of the Arab states, some of the Gulf states were supportive. But I think it's hard, at the very least, for these allies, domestically speaking, when our president has been beating up on them, insulting them, then launches this war without consulting with them, without bringing them on board, and then turns around and says, hey, why aren't you helping me clean up the mess I've made? And if you don't, I'm going to kick you in the teeth again. That's not really allyship. That's bullying.
14: Look, I do think that indulging one's own, you know, rhetoric and the kind of bullying that has happened is useful up to a point, but at a certain moment goes too far. But I would go further with our European allies. They are closer to Iran. Right? So they are actually in Iran's line of fire. We are seeing Iran now paying hoodlums, criminal gangs, and terrorists inside Europe to murder other Europeans. Right? Plenty of Europeans are being held hostage by the Iranians, not to speak of the fact that the Europeans also have a stake in this so-called international order that we believe in. There's another problem there as well, right? Our European allies haven't treated this alliance as an alliance. Right? They have treated it as a dependency. And my argument has long been the U.S. should be in NATO because it's good for the United States. And if we end up paying more and they're deadbeats, that's a shame and they shouldn't be. They never lived up to their commitments. They are now starting to live up to those commitments. And I think his bullying is part of that. And so, you know, a mixed bag. But I do think that when Keir Starmer and Macron indulge themselves by saying this is against international law or we're not going to be helping you at all, that's A, obnoxious, unnecessary, even if they're pandering to their local population. And it's not true. They are helping us now. And that's how it's like the worst of all worlds. They're doing the right thing, but they don't want to own up to it. That irritates me even more.
1: You have to answer to that, your
14: that's
1: to
14: what
1: your
14: I keep
1: voters.
14: Telling my friends
1: yeah.
14: in America.
1: Yeah.
14: Yes.
1: Yeah. So, look, Iran maybe is a problem for Europe too. And Europeans have, they have some relationships with Iran that we don't have. They could have helped on the diplomatic side. Great arguments. Would have been even better if Trump and his administration went to the Europeans and laid some of the groundwork for them to help.
14: You instead mean, like, of the way we withdrew from Afghanistan or went to the Europeans.
1: Oh, that was
14: and
1: terrible. That was terrible.
14: But it wasn't Donald Trump who did that.
1: Are we talking about Afghanistan? We can talk about Afghanistan.
14: We're just talking about democracy being a very unpleasant, difficult thing to manage.
1: Again, if you want to, and by the way, the messy horrific withdrawal from Afghanistan was part of the reason that Putin decided to launch his full-scale invasion of Ukraine. And what the Biden administration learned from that is you have to then get your ducks in a row with your allies before, during, and after this happens. Again, great arguments for why Europeans should have potentially or could have potentially been on board with this operation. But you can't just after the fact say, hey, here's why you should help us clean up the mess we made.
15: There was a perception that Barack Obama kind of stepped back from leadership in the Middle East and that for a period of time the Russian Federation began to be resurgent in its impact there through the Syrian civil war. In the big picture now, do you see the U.S. reasserting itself as a political and influential presence in the Middle East, or is this a temporary period and some other power is going to step in?
14: I would say in addition to sort of the cliches about how we always want to get out of the region, we need to pay attention to other things, is, well, no, we can't because it'll leave a vacuum and the Chinese and the Russians will fill it. And I think the Iranians are learning right now just how much the Chinese and the Russians are filling it, which is not at all. Right? They're fair-weather friends. Right? They were fair-weather friends for Assad as long as they could go in, get some money, kill some people, do some fun stuff, let the Wagner group get a good, you know, its jollies off. But when push came to shove, we noticed that Assad is living in Moscow, and they did not save his bacon. Same for the Iranians.
1: They're busy elsewhere.
14: They are, but this started even before Crimea. Remember, Syria started in 2011, right? John Kerry invited the Russians in even before Crimea. But honestly speaking, no, of course nobody's going to fill the vacuum. And that, by the way, is worse, because then some of our friends in the region make their own decisions. Like, for example, the Saudis deciding they should go to war in Yemen. That was a bad idea, right? They did not win. They did not do a good job. We don't want that. We need to be there. We need to do a good job there. And that's part of the reason why I'm hoping that we actually man up and figure out what to do to get win in Iran.
15: Let's reset to a new question. Is the Iran war good for Russia?
1: It's a mixed bag. So on one hand, oil prices have gone up. That's the lifeblood of the Russian federal budget and therefore its economy and its fight in Ukraine. The U.S. has also lifted some oil sanctions on Russia in a bid to ease up the oil supply.
15: And how impactful were those sanctions when in place?
1: Very impactful.
15: Okay.
1: Increasingly impactful. You know, to the point where in January, February, it looked like the Russian economy was teetering on the edge of a cliff. Like, people are really unhappy in Russia right now, and the economy is not doing well. Now the surge in oil prices is letting them kind of paper over the deficit, but it's still a temporary fix, and the fundamentals are not strong. At the same time, as Cliff Gaddy once said of the Russian economy, it's a cockroach economy. It's incredibly rudimentary and hardy, and it can survive in some form. So it's helped, but it's also, you know, the Iranians are a close ally of the Russian regime. It's where they got their horrible drones. The Shahed drones came from Iran originally, and then they opened up factories to manufacture them inside Russia. And the loss of the Assad regime, the weakening of Hezbollah, the weakening of Iran is not great for Russia, because Russia's game is to take us down a few notches. So, but at the same time, the U.S. is bogged down in Iran. It's focused mostly on Iran. It is less and less focused on Ukraine. It's no longer trying to force a deal between Ukraine and Russia. We're distracted, and we're spending so much money on Iran that we, you know, if before there was an argument in the president's base, and I would say on the left in the U.S. as well, of why are we spending money to send weapons and financial aid to Ukraine when we should be spending it at home. Now we're spending on the war in Iran, so all the more so, why should we be helping Ukraine? So in that sense, it's been good for Russia. Things are never kind of cut and dry.
0: So for me, there are a couple of interesting silver linings, but one of the things that I've been really happy to see is first of all, the Russians, everybody is looking at them going, you're helping them? You're not helping them. Ditto, by the way, for the Chinese, right? Who are, yeah, they're providing, they're refueling a little bit. They're kind of complaining when nobody's listening. But that's all, right? They're really not saving anybody's bacon. So that's bad for them, and I'm happy to see that. But if we get bogged down, you know, sure, then they'll say America's feckless. They can't finish the job. They can't do anything, and then they're happy again. My little silver lining here, though, as well, is I've been really happy to see the Ukrainians working with our Gulf allies, talking to them about drone manufacturing, teaching them lessons learned from the war with Russia. That is just a slap in the face of Vladimir Putin, and it warms my heart to see it. It does.
1: Well, and it's also, Ukraine is, Ukraine is also volunteering to help us with our drone technology, which is, I think, a slap in the face of our vice president and certain other people who have been saying that Ukraine is nothing but, you know, a leech and, doesn't say thank you, and it just takes, it doesn't give.
0: Everybody loves to hate J.D. Vance. It's an easy applause line.
1: He's so likable. But so they really are showing that when it comes to this new kind of warfare, they've learned a lot, and they have a lot to teach both us and our allies.
0: And we have a drone agreement. We have a drone manufacturing agreement with them. We have intel sharing agreement with them. So, I mean, those things are happening in the Trump administration, and they're good.
1: And
0: there are silver linings.
1: Yeah. And the Russians are helping the Iranians with targeting information on U.S. Forces in the region, U.S., which is
0: appalling.
1: You know, the argument up until, I would say, 2022, and I don't know what happened in 2022, but the argument that Russia made to the world was, look at America. Do you really want to be allies with these guys? They talk a big game about values, about allies. Then every 2 to 4 years, they have an election. Everything goes topsy-turvy, and they decide they don't want to come to your aid anymore. That was part of the play in Syria, in sending boots on the ground in Syria in support of a local ally. Say, we are not fair weather friends like the Americans. We will actually go to bat for you. We will be there when it matters forever. Now it turns out they're stretched so thin in Ukraine, and they're not doing well in Ukraine, that they can't. They physically can't.
15: We've done an open to debate, a number of debates about Putin's ambitions. And one of the questions that often comes up and is debated, because people push back on both sides, is whether he really does have aspirations for greater territorial expansion beyond Ukraine. What do you think on that question? And do you also think that he's capable?
0: I mean, Julia knows much more about this than I do, but I mean, I think all evidence suggests that he would love to reconstitute. I'm still torn between whether he wants to reconstitute the Soviet Union or the Russian Empire, but definitely one or the other. But on the other
1: ¿Por
0: hand.
1: Porque no los dos.
0: Porque no los dos.
1: Yeah.
0: Exactly. I love saying that. But you know, here's the question. You know, if you're Vladimir Putin with your big, big eyes, you know, and your big czar-like ambitions, and you can't beat the Ukrainians, those Nazis, right? What are they, Nazi Jews?
15: You want to be clear that you're not actually literally calling Ukrainians Nazis.
0: I think everybody
15: you,
0: knows.
15: You could be misunderstood in this context.
0: No, I am not a Democratic candidate for Senate in Maine. Got a good Republican line in there for you. I think if the fact that they can't even do this suggests that his larger ambitions are, you know, largely pipe dreams, but I'd love to know what you think.
16: I think there are, degrees of, you know, of wish lists of what he has. I think, would he love more territory? Absolutely. With what army? That's another question. One of the goals of the Ukraine war was to prove the hollowness of Western American-led institutions like the UN, like especially NATO. And I think one of the discussions that was happening in Moscow earlier this year was, let's attack Estonia. Let's attack one of the Baltic NATO states. And you can attack in different ways.

0: right? You can send in drones, which they've been probing for months and months now. They've been messing in Lithuanian airspace, Latvian airspace, Estonian airspace.
1: Romania now.
0: Yeah, Romania, I believe a Dutch airspace, Danish. Like, and the question is, when does Article 5 get invoked? What is enough to trigger Article 5? And if it's never triggered, because who wants to send French and American and Italian boys to die for a village in eastern Estonia, then NATO doesn't really exist and Putin will have accomplished his goals, even if 98% of his army is bogged down in Ukraine, right? You can send a few little green men or a few drones and just show that they're not serious. They're never going to invoke this thing.
2: It's time now to take another quick break. 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
2: I'm John Donvan. Welcome back to Open to Debate. We're picking up our foreign policy discussion with Danielle Petka and Julia Yaffe as Julia examines how U.S. presence abroad, or lack thereof, impacts the changing world order, especially as it relates to Russia.
0: If you look at Russia's near abroad, as the scholars of the region call the kind of the former Soviet states, the more immediate kind of post-Soviet neighbors of Russia, a lot of them have taken the lesson of Ukraine to heart. For example, Georgia, which has a big, beautiful George W. Bush highway leading from the main airport in Tbilisi into the center of town. There, the Georgians love Americans. They were some of our best allies in the region. Now they are continuously flipping us the bird, insulting our diplomats publicly, have cracked down on civil dissent, put in Russian-style laws, basically copy-pasted, and have become very Russian-friendly. And they were able to do that by scaring the population and saying, we'll never be able to, if we are reinvaded again like we were in 2008, we'll never be able to do what Ukraine has done. We don't have the territory. We don't have the people. They'll be in Tbilisi in 10 minutes. You have other countries like Kazakhstan, like Armenia, Azerbaijan. They're trying to figure out how they can, they know the U.S. isn't going to come save them, but they also will always be neighbors with Russia, and they don't want a Ukraine-style scenario, and it has definitely changed their behavior. So has he conquered those territories? No. Has he brought them to heel a little bit in terms of their ambitions to join the EU or NATO, like Georgia? Absolutely.
5: Does he enjoy any kind of organic popularity?
0: Any? Sure. Yeah. But
5: on the part of whom? In the population.
0: So what pollsters will tell you, in it, to the extent that they can do any kind of real polling in Russia, which is a real kind of question, the kind of conventional wisdom has been that it's 25-50-25. 25% of people are gung-ho about the war, no peace talks, you know, take nuke Kiev, nuke Paris. I have such a potty mouth, and I would like credit for filtering myself as much as I have today.
5: He has a total stranglehold on the media there, does he not?
0: Oh, of course. And it's not just, it's not about the media. It's the fact that he has a stranglehold on the population through fear, because the country is now run completely by the FSB, and the things that people have gone to jail for are insane and have terrified people into submission. There was a famous case a couple years ago where a 12-year-old girl drew a

0: a picture in her class that said no war. She was taken away from her father. Her father was beaten and tortured by the FSB, thrown in jail for 2 years. She was in an orphanage. They could only be reunited after having escaped Russia after his prison sentence. People are going to jail for accidentally wearing the colors of the Ukrainian flag. People are scared to talk on the phone. People are going to jail for private phone conversations. So there is a part of Russian society that really does support this. And sociologists will tell you it's generally older men for whom it's a way to kind of show a masculinity that they don't feel they have anymore. They can't go down and fight anymore, but they can sit in their armchairs and yell at the TV that they really should nuke Kiev and Washington while they're at it. But I think the vast majority of the Russian population does not like the war, has found it disruptive, expensive, bloody. They don't like the social outcomes, the kind of crackdown on their freedoms. Like now people don't have mobile internet in huge parts of Russia anymore. And they say it's to protect them from drones. Well, they're not doing a very good job of protecting them from drones. So people are quite unhappy, but whether or not, how they want the war to end is a different question. And a lot of sociology has found, or polling has found, that they want, much like Americans who were against the war in Iraq, they still don't want it, the war to end with them being the losers.
1: Danielle, the United States at all times lives in a dangerous, complicated world in which there are all sorts of trade-offs and always has to be worried about its position. Does it need to be more worried now than normally? Is this a difficult and dangerous time in a particular way?
2: There are 98 different ways to answer that question.
1: Right.
2: And to answer it, you know, really fairly, I would say, absolutely we need to be worried about our position in the world. We have never faced an adversary like the People's Republic of China. We faced the Soviet Union for 70 years. They were poor, right?
0: And incompetent.
2: The Chinese are less competent than you think, just because their stuff on Amazon is kind of...
1: Are you going to just disagree about that? Or?
2: No. So, I mean, we've never faced an adversary like the Chinese. And you know, much as what Julia described about Russian foreign policy being an element of it being this insidious support for not just bad elements, because the Russians, like the Chinese, like the North Koreans, like the Iranians, right? They may have their favorites, but they are all about pouring oil on the flames of disagreement. They are all about discrediting.
0: You should invite them to open to debate.
2: Yeah, there you go. they'd totally be here like that. They're all about discrediting institutions of democracy, right? And they're very good at it. And so even as we, you know, even as we look at, you know, hoping to see Putin defeated, we're not going to defeat that because we don't really have good strategies to do it because it's an adversary we don't know how to deal with in the same way. And that goes double, triple, quadruple for the Chinese because the Chinese, on top of everything else, have the money. Plus, they actually do have some strategy, right? They actually, for example, inside the United Nations, the Chinese are at the back end and sometimes at the front end of more United Nations specialized agencies than anybody is aware of. And these things sound intensely boring and believe me, it's not just that they sound intensely boring. Most of them are intensely boring. You know, the International Telecommunications Union, you know, but everything you do on your phone, every standard is set by the ITU. And the Chinese basically run the back end there because for a whole variety of reasons. So their soft power is actually extremely dangerous to us and we're not sure how to fight it. But on the other hand, we still, I guess I can't say it either, we kick butt extremely well. Just on the military side, we are still the world's superpower. On the economic side, we are still the world's superpower. Yes, presidents can make bad decisions. Presidents can do stupid things. Democrats, Republicans, whatever they are. But the United States of America is still an absolute unrivaled superpower. And China's power is all theoretical. They haven't actually fought a war in decades. And imagine, of course, to yourself, that you are the parents of one child. How enthusiastic are you going to be? We don't like sending our men and women off to war. They haven't tested that proposition. So it's a complicated answer. And there's no cable TV one for you. But it would, but just to make it this.
1: We have PBS, so it's totally okay.
2: It's totally, we're PBS.
1: And we appreciate nuance. Thank you for the nuanced answer.
2: But I will say, this is why Iran is actually important. If we screw up Iran, we look bad. And I will say, I think Donald Trump, that's part of why he waffles, right? Because on the one hand, he's kind of like, oh, God, this didn't come out at all the way you told me it was going to come out.
0: Well, he says it's boring.
2: Well, you know, he's a man with a short attention span. But if we screw this up, we will look bad. Even if we are amazing, we will look bad to our allies in the region, to our friends, and to our enemies.
0: Well, starting with if we go back to the very first question, or the fourth question you asked, because we already know what I studied in college. If you are the premier military in the world and, a military power the likes of which the world has never known, and you did not beat Iran. I mean, whether the ceasefire stretches on or we have to restart the war, like maybe we didn't lose it, but we certainly didn't win it. And I think that really strengthens not only Iran's, David Goliath mythology about itself, but everybody else is watching. The rest of the world is looking at us and saying, this army couldn't beat the Iranians.
1: I'm curious for your take on a couple of personal experiences I had as a journalist. I was in Gaza in 1994 after the Oslo Accords. The Palestinian Authority had just been theoretically empowered to take control. The Israelis were cooperating with that. Yitzhak Rabin was alive. Yasser Arafat was saying all of the right things. And I went in there, and what I found was an enormous amount of hope and energy and excitement, particularly among the Palestinians who were talking about plans for developing beachfront properties, etc. Rabin was assassinated, Arafat disappointed, and many years later, Ariel Sharon pulled out of Gaza, the Gaza Strip. I was there when that happened. Again, I went and talked with the Palestinians, and they were talking about hope and the ability to rebuild. We know what happened there. I also was based in Moscow in 1991 as Gorbachev lost power. Soviet Union collapsed. I was living there for 3 years and saw Yeltsin come in, and so much hope about democracy and excitement. In both cases, this hope was just totally dashed. And my reporting did not foresee the downside happening. My reporting was very, very optimistic. How naive was I? what went wrong, or what goes wrong in the large picture?
2: You weren't naive. It's not wrong to be hopeful. And I think we all really love a journalist who wants to tell a good news story, because God knows there aren't a lot of those. So, I completely understand why you were optimistic. I was never optimistic, not because I'm clever, but because I'm a Middle East person, and it just doesn't pay to be optimistic, because there's never a good ending.
1: Oh, but the scorpion and the frog story.
2: Exactly. But there's an argument here about American policy to be had on both Russia and on the Palestinians and the Palestinian Authority. My view of America's role in the world is not to set people up and then say, go forth and do the right thing. Because when you live under a dictatorship, or when you, worse yet, install somebody whose instincts are those of a dictator, Yasser Arafat, a kleptocrat and a dictator in his instance, you end up seeing them adopt those policies. And that's why I have always believed that, in the case of Russia, in the case of Gaza, in the case of Iraq, I can keep going here. We need to be much more aggressive in defense of our interests and our values by interfering, and saying, no, that person isn't okay. That person isn't okay. This person is okay. And by helping to pick and choose and, yes, to nurture generations in the West Bank and Gaza, Republicans, Democrats, Congress, the executive branch, nobody worked on broadening that base to have other people be candidates for it. And, you know, people like to blame Israel for this. Oh, I mean, the Israelis, the rest of everybody. No, we didn't do this. And we spent hundreds of billions of dollars and failed to do this. If you want to take it right back to where you started on Iran, we need to pay attention. It wasn't enough to hate the Ayatollahs. We also needed to have somebody who we thought could step in, even ad interim. And I'm not sure that guy exists, but we don't work on that kind of thing anywhere.
0: Isn't one of the reasons we are in the situation with Iran to begin with is we help pick a guy?
2: No.
0: In Iran?
2: You mean by helping the Iranian people overthrow Mossadegh in the 50s?
0: Yeah.
2: Before you were born?
0: Yeah.
2: Before I was born? That's what you're worrying about now?
0: No, it's whether or not you and I were around at the time.
2: I know what happened.
0: So do I. But I hear your point, but it's a dangerous game to play when you start, the U.S. from the outside starts picking and choosing leaders. I think the more important lesson is that we gotta stop hoping.
2: I'm joking.
0: That's a joke. Yeah. That'll teach you to hope, you know? I think, you know, and in Russia, there was a person like this, and we didn't pick him. His name was Alexei Navalny.
2: I'm a huge fan of Navalny's, but
0: we didn't create.
2: He's on the Putin camp on Ukraine, at least. He was.
0: from prison, he wrote a 15-point plan on Ukraine, which called for returning Ukraine to its 1991 borders, i.e. returning territory to Ukraine, paying reparations to Ukraine. And we all know what happened to him because Putin also saw his potential. And, you know, there's a limit to hope. There's a limit to our control. There's a limit to what we can do. That doesn't mean we don't do anything. It doesn't mean we don't hope.
2: Shouldn't we do more? Isn't that the morally right thing to do?
0: I don't know that more is better or less is better. I think we should do what we do more smartly. But the problem is we also have, but that's easy to say. Well, I'm sitting here between two ferns, but it's hard because we do have elections every 2 years and people have short attention spans and the world is far away. We have two friendly neighbors and two oceans and these issues don't usually matter to Americans and it's hard to stay consistent because Americans like to vote back and forth and each new person comes in and says, oh, what the last guy did was totally stupid. I know I can find a way to talk to Vladimir Putin. I can figure him out. And he's on his fifth president now, right? And he's like, cool. You know, so I don't know what the answer is. My job is describing the problem in exquisite detail. But I
2: try and describe the problem in exquisite detail, but I also like thinking about what the answers can be. And you are not in the case of Iran, but you are certainly right that we have occasionally displayed bad taste and incompetence. On the other hand, I like our values. I like what we stand for. I like human freedom. I like democratic elections, notwithstanding, you know, who participates in them sometimes. I like women's rights. I like religious freedom. I like minority rights. I like those things. And I love it when we stand up for them in foreign countries. And increasingly, and I say this in a very bipartisan slam, because Barack Obama didn't believe in this at all either, we need to do that. And then perhaps if we did more of it, we wouldn't end up with Yasser Arafat. We wouldn't end up with Hamas. We wouldn't end up with Putin. Maybe we would, and then you could come back and say, Danny was completely wrong. But at the same time, I would feel very good when I went to sleep at night that I was standing up for something that meant something.
1: Danielle Pletka, Julia Yaffe, thank you so much for taking the time.
3: 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As a nonprofit working to combat extreme polarization through civil debate, our work is made possible by listeners like you, by the Rosenkranz Foundation, and by supporters of Open to Debate. Robert Rosenkranz is our chairman. Our CEO is Leah Matthau. Andrew Lipson is head of production. Michelle DeBrasini is head of marketing. This episode was produced by Katie Perry. Alexis Pangrazzi is our executive producer. The Open to Debate team also includes Gabriella Mayer, Gabrielle Iannicelli, Julia Serkin, Linda Lee, and Scott Jacoby. Damon Whittemore mixed this episode. Our theme music is by Alex Clement, and I'm John Donvan. We'll see you next time on Open to Debate.

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1: Overnight, some clouds and upper 70s. Get ready for very hot and very humid weather on Monday. We have a southerly airflow coming in off the Gulf, and a lot of sunshine will heat us up to about 95 on the air temperature, but factoring in the humidity, it'll feel like about 107 by tomorrow afternoon. Upper 70s and a few clouds on Monday night, more heat and humidity coming up on Tuesday, sunny and mid-90s. This is WRKF, meteorologist Steve Hamilton.
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6: Hi, I'm Amy Irvin. Welcome to Out to Lunch. When was the last time you started a new job? Do you remember what the onboarding was like? The paperwork, the benefit forms, the direct deposit setup, the login credentials that didn't work yet. Today, there's a whole industry built around making that whole process way less painful. And my first guest today runs one of those companies right here in Baton Rouge. Craig Broom is a Baton Rouge native who thought he was going to law school. He got interested in employment law at LSU and ended up in human resources instead, landing an HR role at a chemical plant during his senior year. That turned into a career, which eventually led him to a Baton Rouge HR and payroll company called ESS. And then in 2016, he partnered with the Sternberg family to launch High Flyer HR. Along the way, Craig served in the Marine Corps Reserves from 1994 to 2001 as a heavy machine gunner, which is not a detail you expect from someone who runs a payroll company, but there it is. High Flyer processes payroll for roughly 25,000 employees a week. It serves about 500 clients across 40 states and has grown from Craig working alone to a 25-person team. The company works with businesses from 5 employees to over 5,000. Their range includes everything from restaurants and retailers to fire departments and industrial operations. Craig says the goal was never to just sell payroll software. It was to figure out where a business's people systems were breaking down and fix them. Craig Broom, welcome to Out to Lunch.
7: Great to be here.
6: Another way people connect and gather is over their love of sports. I'm thinking of pickleball. If you haven't played it yet, you probably know someone who can't stop talking about it. My other lunch guest, Xander Trier, is the founder of Baton Rouge's only pickleball facility. It's called Electric Pickle. Electric Pickle opened in late 2025 with 6 outdoor pickleball courts. Open play sessions regularly draw 30 to 40 people. The venue welcomes about 1,000 visitors a month. The restaurant and bar menu is built around a few signature items, including a roast beef po' boy based on a family recipe, and yes, house-made pickles. Xander grew up on the North Shore near Fountain Blue State Park and spent almost 10 years with Chick-fil-A in leadership roles, working on corporate initiatives, traveling the country to help open new locations. His plan was to eventually run his own store, but that path required a lot of travel, and Xander wanted to stay closer to family. His sister is in Baton Rouge, and when developer Dyke Nelson reached out about a new concept coming to Electric Depot in Mid-City, Xander was in. Xander will tell you he's not really a pickleball person. He's an operations person. But he's pretty clear about what Electric Pickle is actually for. It's a neighborhood place that happens to have courts, not a sports facility that happens to have a bar. Xander Trier, welcome to Out to Lunch.
7: Excited to be here.
6: Craig, most people never engage with HR after their first day or so in a new job. In fact, it's not usually a good day at work when you get called into a meeting with your supervisor and HR. So let's start there. Besides hiring and firing employees, what exactly does someone in HR do most of the day?
8: Well, that's a great question. And you know, I have spent years of walking into rooms and watching people not want to make eye contact with me or, you know, immediately start sweating. And really, when we think about the purpose of HR is not just about the hire and the fire. It is about creating a sense of engagement, listening to employees to see sometimes that partnership between an employee and a corporation, making sure you're aligned, and helping not just back the employer or the employee, but really be a mediator between the two. And also just spotting trends. And, you know, I think we, in being from Baton Rouge, sometimes as an employer, we look to larger states or larger organizations and we say we want to be like them. But then sometimes we don't put into the HR systems and the people systems. And so what I see is HR is bringing that to organizations locally.
6: Xander, pickleball has been the fastest growing sport in the U.S. for several consecutive years. It's wildly popular. Yet pickleball seemed to come out of nowhere. What is driving its popularity, or do you think the sport is a fad?
7: I think this one's around, gonna stick around. The thing that drives pickleball more than any other sport I've been involved in is community. It's people from every walk of life, rich and poor, extremely diverse, and everybody just puts all that aside and comes to hang out and play pickleball. It's also an affordable sport compared to something that I used to play a lot of, which is golf, which is also a very community-focused sport. Golf is pretty expensive to get into. You have to buy your set of clubs. With pickleball, you're just buying a paddle for $10-15 for the first time you're going to go play. And usually a facility has a ball for you to use, so you just show up and play for whatever the cover charge is. So it's a community-focused and very easily accessible sport.
6: Are business deals being struck over pickleball courts as it sometimes is in golf?
7: I'll say business opportunities have arisen to me just being out there playing pickleball just because of the caliber of people that are out there and because it's such a diverse crowd and so many different people will come out. Yes, I have seen at least one, and since I've been here in October, I've seen at least one deal struck on a pickleball court. So,
6: and do you know why it's called pickleball?
7: I actually don't know the origin story behind pickleball, and I maybe should do some more research on that. I know it's been around a lot longer than you would expect. It started in somebody's house, like in the 70s, but it's more recent, you know, since the pandemic that pickleball really exploded as a sport.
6: Craig, do you play pickleball?
8: I do not. I do not. I've played. I wouldn't say that I'm a regular pickler or whatever what it's called.
6: Is it called a pickler?
8: I think so. I've heard
7: yeah,
8: that.
7: You could call yourself a pickler.
8: Yeah.
7: You know, it's, I wouldn't say that pickleball players have like a name necessarily. Just pickleball player.
8: Okay.
6: Well, Craig, you do payroll for 25,000 employees every week. What does that look like?
8: You know, I think it's obviously we have a lot of varying industries, and somewhat it's a very controlled process, and because of a lot of things through automation, a lot of the things from a technology perspective, you know, it keeps us very busy. It keeps us very aware of, you know, the way we think about it is we have 25,000 opportunities to impact somebody. And for us, it's not just payroll, it's a paycheck. And that paycheck is a house note, a car note, you know, somebody's expense. And so that's how we view it. And so we see it as 25,000 opportunities to either make somebody happy or make somebody sad.
9: Well, who would an employee turn to if there was an error in their paycheck?
8: So, you know, I think that's, you know, for us, we have a unique ability to have a specialized teams. So when we're still, we believe, and I believe in the mentality that it's a very service first culture. And so our uniqueness is it's a person that is assigned to every one of our clients. And so if the employee has a problem, they originally may call their employer, but if that employer is not available, they can call us and they're going to talk to the person that processed their payroll.
9: So, but you have 25 staff people.
8: Yes.
9: So,
8: you're doing the math.
9: I could do the math really easily. I mean, each staff person is responsible for a lot of people.
8: Well, you break it down into the number of clients, right? And so then you say, okay, 25 staff people, 500 clients, and you start looking at that standpoint. A lot of our clients have their own HR. And so what we do is our job is to sell the technology, help them implement and manage the technology. But they're the first point of contact. And then our point of contact with the employees sometimes is only if the client is not available. And so where our points of contact may be limited to those 500 clients.
9: Okay. And Xander, you talk a lot about community when you're talking about the pickleball courts there. You're going to be offering a league soon and a venue space. You even are offering a family recipe of pickles.
7: Yeah, so the family recipe is the po' boy. The pickles are a few different recipes that I've been testing with that I have found one that I really like. But, yeah, so we have a league on Sunday nights, and that's for beginners to, like, lower intermediate players as an option for people that haven't played pickleball before and they want to get into the sport. And that's a really, like, fun environment where you can also be sort of competitive. The other thing that we're doing in terms of like our venue being available, is a lot of, we're setting up 50-50 fundraisers for different nonprofits in the Baton Rouge area as a way to help the local nonprofits in Baton Rouge and also, you know, benefits us as well. But yeah, really everything we're trying to do right now while we're building out the restaurant and bar is, around community and around letting people know that we're here and we want to be a community-focused place.
9: You're really trying to meet or provide space for a player that is a little beyond a beginner but not quite wanting to get into competitions. Is that right?
7: Yeah, so there are a few pickleball facilities in Baton Rouge, and one of the great ones is Stax Pickleball. That is the best place to go if you want to be an advanced pickleball player. Their facility is, it's indoor. They have a pro shop set up. It's a great place for, you know, tournament players. Electric Pickle, we're trying to catch the beginner players that are too scared to go into a competitive environment. They just want to go try out the sport. And that up into the intermediate level of pickleball players. And we'll still have tournaments. We do tournaments once a quarter where the advanced players can come out and compete. But we really want to be a very welcoming spot for new players. And that's kind of the idea behind our Electric League that we're doing and even our open play sessions that we do five times a week. We get a beginner to intermediate crowd.
9: The open plays are really probably the most popular opportunity there, right?
7: Yes, yes.
9: Yeah. And well. What is the fee to play?
7: Oh, it's just $5.
9: Oh, wow.
8: Yeah. That's great.
9: Very affordable. So you could just show up with $5 and your racket? I mean, or do you provide equipment?
7: I have cheap rackets available included in that cover fee. We also have nicer rackets for sale or for rent, if that matters to players.
9: Okay. And Craig, is your company in competition with big national payroll companies?
8: Yeah, we are. And that's actually why I got into this business is when I was in HR, I was really kind of tired of outsourcing to these national large payroll companies. And I just felt like there was no personal connection. I felt like I was consistently being nickeled and dimed and just didn't have a partnership and just you know, and this is back in 2006, I kind of looked around and said, I didn't see what I was looking for. And so I said, you know what, I'm going to go ahead and step into this world and create my own. And so.
9: Well, you're working with 500 clients across 40 states. So yeah. How do you compete with these larger companies outside of Louisiana?
8: Yeah. So, you know, we ask our clients, you know, a lot, why do they choose us? Because we think, you know, we're supposed to say we're great, right? And so, but ultimately it comes down to customer service. It comes down to the ability to pick up a phone. It comes down to the ability to solve an individual problem that they're having and actually care about them. And so we have, you know, just last, we have a client in Chicago and we competed against all the national players and 1,200 employees. And we asked them, like, why did you choose somebody out of Baton Rouge, Louisiana? And they just said, at the end of the day, your service model was superior than everybody else's.
9: And how do you fire then someone who lives 20 states away?
8: Yeah. I think at some point we don't want to dehumanize our processes. And a lot of times when it comes to terminations, I think the initial reactions a lot of folks is to dehumanize that. And so my HR team is really skilled on keeping the human and probably that person's worst day and remembering we are human. And so if it means traveling to that state, we will travel to that state. Obviously, nobody wants to be fired over Zoom. But sometimes we have to, if we can't be there, or we will train that leader that's on the ground and we will be that person just like they were sitting next to them. But make sure they're skilled and trained enough.
9: You're listening now to Lunch. I'm Amy Irvin. I'm talking with Greg Broom, CEO of Highflyer HR, and Xander Trier, General Manager at Electric Pickle. Well, Xander, you came up through the Chick-fil-A organization, thought about opening your own store. I'm sure you were thinking a lot or maybe received some training through Chick-fil-A about how to hire and fire people. Have you taken some of that training that you've gotten with Chick-fil-A to Electric Pickle?
7: Yeah, absolutely. Honestly, a lot of what you're going to see at Electric Pickle is going to be inspired by the good things you see at Chick-fil-A. So the customer service, I can't help myself but saying my pleasure every time somebody says thank you, and I get made fun of for it, but it's just part of who I am at this point, so deeply ingrained. But yeah, the thing that Chick-fil-A does so well is it cares about the person, cares about the customer, cares about the employees. And that starts all the way up at the corporate level of Chick-fil-A. Luckily for me, I don't have to worry about a corporate level at Electric Pickle. It's just going to be me and my staff, and we'll be able to, have that personal connection. And it's the same thing with the people that come to play, right? Everybody there, I try to know their name, which gets harder as the more people that come by, and just form those connections and be a very people-focused business. And it's the same thing as when you were talking about firing people, is you never want to take the people out of it the moment right. You do that, and a person just becomes a number. I think that's where a lot of businesses start to trend downwards.
9: Uh-huh. And Craig, one of the standout moments for your company was when you onboarded McDonald's, and that included 5,000 employees. So as Xander came up through the Chick-fil-A culture, was there a particular culture within McDonald's that you had to sort of learn?
8: No, I think what I was very impressed with is the McDonald's culture is very similar to a Chick-fil-A culture, and really just taking care of their employees. And when you think about it, this McDonald's organization we work with, you know, they recognize that this is a lot of their employees' first jobs. And so they take pride in being that first job, and they want that individual, that 16-year-old that's being dropped off by their parents, to have an amazing experience. And so part of our role was to help make sure that individual was having a great experience through onboarding and through day in, day out. And so for me, I think a lot of the same mentality was the same.
9: Mm-hmm. I would imagine you both might experience it a little bit, in that you're working with either first-time employees or part-time employees, and there's a lot of turnover among 16-year-olds working either at McDonald's, Chick-fil-A, or Electric Pickle. So what is that like, Xander, for a small business owner?
7: It's just a, something that you expect. If you're hiring somebody who's in high school, typically you know they're going to finish high school and they're going to be looking for a career path. And a lot of people's career paths out of high school, they want to go to college and they want to pursue something else. And it's not Electric Pickle, right? Or it's not when I was at Chick-fil-A. Like, a high schooler going to college isn't wanting to stay at Chick-fil-A as their career most of the time. So it's something that you expect, and knowing that you can plan for it as well, to where there can be good send-offs, but you can also be hiring in advance for, you know, when summer's ending and somebody's going out to college. If you know about your seasons and you're prepared for your seasons as a business, it helps a lot.
9: Mm-hmm. And Craig, how do you approach a 16-year-old part-time employee as opposed to someone who's nearing retirement?
8: Yeah, I think it's all about just respecting and understanding where that employee is in the in their career season, right? So understanding that 16-year-old employee, they've never worked before probably, and we may have to teach them some of the extreme basics. But then also maybe that mid-20s to 30s that's really wanting to rise the corporate ladder, to maybe somebody that is late into their career that is comfortable and may not want to learn new things. And so the way we approach it is we really just meet them where they are in their season, but we also don't assume that because maybe they're late in their career, they're not ready to learn.
9: Mm-hmm.
8: I just had somebody in my office that who is in her 60s and went on her own and took a course in Claude AI. And she said, you know, I have to know this. And I am going to learn this. And so from the outside, you would assume somebody late in their career is not going to embrace that. However, you know, we use that as turn to our younger employees and said, hey, look, like, just don't assume that somebody, you know, just because they may be late into their career, they're not ready to learn.
9: Well, obviously, the next question has to be is, how are you utilizing AI in your own company?
8: Yeah, a lot. All right. So, you know, our industry, where we are today is not going to be where we are in 5 years, right? So we know that in this business, you know, today, right now, it's a series of inputs and data and forced moves. And so when you hire somebody, you got to move them systems. We know, and we have it today, that these AI agents are going to be kind of this autonomous data flow. And so we use it every day. It's what helps us be efficient. However, we always will keep that human in the loop. We always, you know, we talk about the future for us is not artificial intelligence, it's human intelligence. And yes, we will use AI to augment that human, but we will always put the human first.
9: Well, that sounds really good on paper, or in this case, the radio.
8: Yeah.
9: But as AI gets more and more intelligent,
8: yep.
9: And we have chatbots and all sorts of ways in which AI is interfacing with customers and clients already.
8: Yeah.
9: What does that really mean to keep the human element in HR when really AI could replace you tomorrow?
8: Yep. I think that, you know, our look on it and our take is that it's popular now. And at some point, it's going to be too popular and too out of control. And then we as humans will realize this is not what we want, right? So just like at this restaurant, we could have a robot come in and serve us. But it sure was nice to have him talk about the specials, right?
9: Sure, Carson's great.
8: That's right. And so we will probably come full circle, and there will be restaurants and there will be businesses that try to automate everything. But I think the consumer in time will realize this may be not what we want. Mm-hmm. While it's great and you can scale some back offices. And so we focus more on how are we going to automate those back office things, those moves and feature, those functions that nobody really cares about, right? Because, you know, people don't say, hey, Craig, thank you. You paid my taxes really well, right? But if I can automate that, but if I can spend time with you saying, hey, look, I saw you're making this change in life. Maybe let's talk about changing how you go move into a different tax brackets or different reporting, a human can recognize that. But if I'm sitting there in the back room, always focused on just in the computer moving money, not what we're looking for. So I feel like it's that thinking about that. Yes. I don't know if y'all have had experience. I'm sure you've had experience talking with a chatbot, right? And you quickly realize, I don't want to be in this conversation anymore, right? Yes. And so while it sounds good, in time, the consumer will demand something different. And that's where we're positioning our company.
7: Luckily for us, you know, like, there's not really any room for automation in a pickleball facility in terms of with bringing in AI, besides maybe helping with a spreadsheet here and there. And I'm not concerned at all in terms of, like, the restaurant side. There's not going to be a robot that can make a roast beef po' boy like Grandma Janice could. So
8: that's right.
7: But yeah, I would, short answer, yes. It's because of people for sure.
9: Craig, you process payroll for 25,000 people a week, and most of those people have no idea your company exists. That's kind of the point. When the systems are working efficiently, everything is invisible. And Xander, you're building the opposite, a place people notice, come back to, and bring their friends. But you're both solving the same underlying problem, which is getting people to show up and keeping them engaged once they do. Craig and Xander, it's been really fun talking with both of you. Thank you both for joining me on Out to Lunch.
7: Thank you, Brad.
8: Thank you.
9: My guests today on Out to Lunch have been Craig Broom, CEO of High Flyer HR, and Xander Trier, General Manager at Electric Pickle. We edited this show to fit into our time slot here on WRKF. 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The producer of our show is Grant Morris. Our technical producer is Eric Merle. Our associate producers are Peter Ricciuti and Ann Edelman. Our researcher is Holly Dutchman. Today's show is engineered by Dylan Babineau. I'm Amy Irvin. Thank you for joining me. I look forward to meeting you again next week around the lunch table for more business Baton Rouge style on Out to Lunch.
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2: Rice is a staple food for over half of the world's population. But could climate change affect how nutritious it is? This is Climate Watch from the BBC.
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7: Dramatically worse than previously predicted.
8: Why can't we just stop emitting carbon altogether?
9: A climate crisis that we must not ignore.
2: I'm Caroline Steele, and this week we're hearing from two experts in the production of rice. Ranjita Puskar is a socio-economist at the International Rice Research Institute in India, and Dr. Pauline Shivenge is a Zimbabwean scientist working in Tanzania, who specialises in crop productivity. They spoke to the BBC's Dashiani Navanayagam.
10: We are talking about climate change. We are talking about erratic rainfall. You know, rain doesn't come when it's supposed to come. It comes when it's not supposed to. There's increasing frequency and intensity of floods. There's submergence and there's heat stress, something that we aren't talking enough about. What research actually says is that if the temperature increases by 1 degree Celsius in India, the rice yield will vary by almost 20%. And if there is a 2.5 to 5 degree Celsius temperature rise, rice yields are expected to go down by almost 30 to 40%. And that is very, very significant. It isn't just the yields that are going down. It's actually the nutrition quality of the grains is going down. Research shows us that if there is a 2 degree centigrade increase in temperature, the protein content in rice grain can go down by almost 10%. Iron levels can drop by 5 to 10%, zinc by 9%. So that is significant. And if this does happen, the expectation is that there will be an additional 150 to 200 million people at risk of zinc deficiency by 2050.
11: Pauline, what are the climate smart solutions we can implement?
12: IRI has actually developed a number of climate resilient solutions spanning across agronomy and breeding. So we have a big gene bank in the Philippines, and we breed varieties that are tolerant to floods, submergency, to pests, to diseases, salinity, heat, like Ranjita has indicated. So we are trying to develop some of these varieties and evaluating them across different environments. In some instances, we have to develop rice varieties that have multiple stress tolerance, because you have the co-occurrence of drought and flood, co-occurrence of drought and salinity. So we have to develop varieties that can tolerate the multiple stresses. On the agronomy side, we have developed technologies such as direct seeded rice, which uses less water, alternate wetting and drying, which uses less water as well. Both direct seeded rice and alternate wetting and drying, they have benefits in terms of climate mitigation. They reduce the greenhouse gas emissions, which is the other side of rice production. So rice is affected by climate change. It also affects climate change.
2: Dr. Pauline Shivenge on how we might continue growing nutritious rice in the face of climate change. And that was Climate Watch from the BBC.
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Hello and welcome to The Reading Life, your weekly look at the Louisiana literary scene. I'm Susan Larson. This week I'll be talking with debut novelist Joe Bond. His new book is Hope House.

0: To say that Joe Bond's first book is unusual is to say the least. It is a work of tragedy and comedy, heartbreaking genius, a story of lost boys and the man who tries to save them in a group home called Hope House in Eastern Kentucky. This is a story that Joe Bond knows by heart. His father was committed to working with troubled boys, and Joe often found himself in charge of boys older than he was. This has given him great stories to tell, a brilliant insight into human nature, and a big-hearted outlook on life. Joe Bond, welcome to The Reading Life.
1: Thank you so much for having me.
0: Now, if you don't mind, I'd love for us to begin at the beginning. So if you'd read from the very opening of Hope House.
1: Sure. 9 more months. There were 10 of us. Teenage boys with their heads shaved down to our scalps. Every morning we were up before the sun, the group in my face, telling me to get my bed made, get in line. I'd forget to say okay and peers were on me, wanting to know who I thought I was. The answer was nobody. I ain't nobody. I was the one they called AWOL. I was 14 years old. At night I hid my shoes under my bunk. I listened for snores. The first time I ran, I crept down the back stairs, cut through the kitchen, and took off. Outside, the only sounds were night. My state-issued slip-on skippies throwing gravel back behind me, and the thump of my heart punching against the walls of my chest. I can't describe what it was like to be that young, believing I could be free if I ran fast enough. The world was just down the hill, a winding quarter mile, walls of pine rising on my right and left, silhouetted against the stars, and the old house behind me, shadowed under the moon, fading into the dark. Soon enough, Mr. Watts would be out looking for me. That time and all the other times I ran, he would find me and take me back. Hope was supposed to be a 9-month program. When you ran, you started over. You lost your phase, your cigarettes. The group would meet me at the door with a yellow shirt, back to orientation. Come morning, it was out to the wood pile to bust wood, or else I was down in the kitchen on KP again. All day long, peers wanting to know why I kept messing over myself. 9 more months you got now. What is wrong with you? I don't know. You ain't ever getting out of here, they tell me. You ain't ever going home.
0: Wow. So what was it like for you to grow up with this as a counterbalance to your family life?
1: It was part and parcel. There really wasn't much separation.
0: Uh-huh.
1: You know, I spent enormous time. My dad worked all the time and I went to work with him. So I was just always around the boys from my earliest memory. And none of it, because I had always known that, none of it was odd to me. To see, to be around group counseling, to hear the things the kids had gone through, that was just part of my childhood.
0: But that could go either way for you. It could make you either really generous or it can make you really jealous, perhaps, that you had a father who spent so much time with other kids.
1: Yeah, I think that it changed completely my way of seeing the world compared to the kids around me, because I grew up in Eastern Kentucky. So we had a pretty homogenous school and everyone was pretty much the same. And then I also had all these boys I was around that had came from different cities and came from other parts of the state and had lived completely different lives. And I heard their stories and it just expanded my worldview from the time I was 5 years old or even younger.
0: Is that when you started going to work with him?
1: I've told a story where I definitely remember being in my dad's office. Like, he would go have group counseling with the boys and I would play in his office and I had some toy cars. And I remember one day the door kicking open and a kid came in and he was screaming and crying and his staff were trying to get control of him. They had him in the floor beside me and my reaction was to scoot my cars back a little bit and to keep playing, because that was just the world I knew.
0: But at times you were in charge of groups when you were old, right?
1: That's right. I started working at the one home when I was in high school. And I would go down on weekends and work midnight shift. And later I would work the floor, like in college in summers. I had a group to myself freshman year of college, I did that and would work. Like, my dad believed everyone should work all the time. It should be your life. And so I would work in summers, 60-hour weeks, and just, you know, was going to be him. He wanted me to be like a counselor and stuff too.
0: Yeah.
1: And I'm not sure I had the same drive to do that. You know, he had this big wound. He'd never had a father, and I'd had a pretty good one. You know,
0: you did.
1: Yeah.
0: How did he get into this line of work?
1: He studied sociology in college. He went to a small state.

0: State, and he was studying sociology and did like a practicum at a boys' home. I don't think he really liked sociology. I think he'd been doing accounting or something too and had no idea really what he wanted to do, and walked into the boys' home and saw these kids and how sophisticated they were, how sharp, even though they'd been in trouble, how intelligent, and thought, I could have been one of these kids. You know, he just connected with them, and that was going to be his life. He figured it out right then.
1: One of the things that struck me is how many lessons in masculinity there are in this book. It made me think of A Lesson Before Dying, mm-hmm. How to Be a Man.
0: Right.
1: Who teaches you how to be a man? Right. Who are those grown-ups in your life?
0: There's Ed Burns, who did The Wire with David Simon. I read an interview with him one time. It was a great quote. He said, the kids are going to get an education. Okay. The question is where they're going to get it from. And he was talking about kids in Baltimore on the street. But it was in 1980s, 90s, Kentucky, where this book is set. It was the same thing. A lot of these boys, they had no idea who their fathers were. Their mothers had major issues as well. So it's who's teaching these kids. And they were learning how to live on the street. And when you view their mistakes in that context, it makes sense suddenly.
1: Perfectly.
0: When you take a kid home and see what he came from, it makes sense.
1: So tell us about some of the boys, because they're such memorable characters.
0: So, you know, one of my favorite characters in the book is Carvel McLemore. He's really the sharpest kid, and he understands his situation. You know, he knows he really doesn't have much of a chance. He knows what he's up against. And unlike some of the other boys, he can put words to that. Mm-hmm. He doesn't trust anyone because he's been through other programs. And, you know, that he's not like a thinly veiled character, but I knew so many kids like him that they were not going to trust you. It could take months before they really start to tell you their story and who they got at home and what they've been through. So I loved to write him as a character. Bobby Church is a kid that in the book really was more like the kids I grew up with in Eastern Kentucky than just a boy at the home.
1: If you're just joining us, my guest is debut novelist Joe Bond, the author of Hope House. The humor in this book is so surprising.
0: That to me was vital because you have so much trauma and there's all these difficult things these kids have been through. But in real life, working with them, we laughed. I mean, it has to be funny. Otherwise, it's just really dark and it's too heavy for anyone. There were funny things happen all the time. The kids were really, they were hilarious. The staff, the people I worked with when I got older were probably goofier than the kids. Absolutely did the nuttiest stuff. But the kids, you had to be able to laugh with them and joke with them and connect with them in a fully human way. It couldn't be, I'm going to go in here and be this kid's father figure. It did not work like that. They didn't trust you. You had to be a full human being and you had to show up every day. You had to bring consistency and give them credit for their humanity.
1: Well, you certainly did. Has your dad read the book?
0: I would send him, you know, a chapter at a time. And from when it first started his stories, and he would tell me, he would read and tell me who my characters really were, which we would kind of jokingly argue about. He would say, no, that's not exactly what happened. In real life, there's a moment in the book where the group pitches in. D'Amico Sears in the book has a son. He has a child. And the group pitches in and buys his child some clothes because D'Amico can't provide for him. Yeah. And they pull their money. And I thought I had imagined that. And my dad read that chapter and told me, you know, you got that wrong. And I'm like, how could my imagination be wrong?
1: Yeah.
0: And he said it wasn't that. He said that really happened, but they didn't buy his clothes. They bought diapers. Then I started to remember something like that did happen. It wasn't a kid named D'Amico. It was a different kid, but it was a group of, you know, so-called delinquents who had all committed crimes, and they got to know this kid and he became one of them, and they found a way to get some money together the little bit they could have and buy his kids some diapers.

0: sent diapers home.
1: And the thing is, he knew what a father was supposed to do and be. And he had an imaginary ideal of a father in his mind. And that's what's so heartbreaking. Yeah. You know, everything conspires against him all the way through.
0: The instinct is there. And that, I think, is a, kind of a core part of the book, is the instinct is still there in these kids. They've done a lot of stuff. They've been through a lot, but they're still human beings. Now, someone like Carvel, you see him do cruel things, get some of the other kids to run off. But that is also the challenge of the job for someone like Mr. Watts, is to find that humanity where other people have given up on him. And if you can find it and connect with the kid, then maybe you give him a chance in life.
1: So the thing that breaks your heart as you watch these kids is that the outside world doesn't offer them much of a chance. They're always on this razor's edge of, you know, if I run, what do I run to? If I stay here, at least I have this. So it's really a razor's edge that they're existing on most of the time.
0: A lot of that came from my real life experience. And, you know, my dad had a little bit of a different view on treatment. He really believed, instead of putting the kids in the home and isolating them, you had to keep them connected to the world. And so he would push for the boys to get to go to public school.
1: Right.
0: He would push for them to have jobs, stay connected to community. And with that came a lot. They made mistakes. You know, if you take a kid from Louisville and put him in public school in Eastern Kentucky, it's two different worlds.
1: Right.
0: But he was determined to give him the chance to do that. So you would have, we constantly had backlash from the community. People were totally fine with the boys mowing their grass and doing all these small jobs, but didn't really want the boys going to school with their own kids. We ran into that constantly. And the boys would run into that when they went home.
1: And the other thing that's so interesting is the idea of mutual accountability with these characters and their stories, and how rigorously they attended to them. And, you know, when somebody was waffling or prevaricating, they would go, you know, speak up.
0: Right.
1: So talk a little bit about that hold the feet to the fire.
0: Right. So that was a type of treatment that was popular, especially in the 80s, 90s, where the idea was that the boys as peers had more influence on each other than the adults had on them. And there's really something to that. And in a bad home, though, that culture can get out of control, to where the kids really use it to brutalize each other. And you see that some in the book. They can manipulate this group structure, holding each other accountable, to sort of torture each other at times. Mm-hmm. But also there is, when the culture's right, it can have a positive influence on these kids. And someone like Carvel, when he finally buys in, can have way more weight on another character like Jaquan. These other kids who've been through the same things, they have way more influence on each other than the adult does. They can connect more directly. They've lived some of the same stuff. They've been through it. They're still up against the same things. So when they tell their stories and hear each other's stories, it just means that much more.
1: If you're just joining us, my guest is debut novelist Joe Bond, the author of Hope House. I love all the levels of meaning that this story has to do with what we show kids, you know, and the fact that Mr. Watts brings his kids to work, says something to those boys too.
2: Sure.
1: What was that like? Did you make friends?
0: I did everything with the boys. And so some of them were like, you know, a big brother to me. And I'll tell you a story. My sister's 2 years older than me. And one time my dad had us both with the boys and he was coaching them in softball. And again, that was his life. And so there was no other staff there. So it was just him and me and my sister and the boys. And we had a bad accident. My sister, we were crossing the road with the boys after practice, and she ran across. She pulled her hand out of my dad's hand and ran across the road and got hit. And, you know, we all thought she was dead. I was probably 5 or 6 years old. And she got hit by a truck and went flying. And my dad, of course, ran to her. And all of us thought she's like, here, the death of a child right here in front of us. And I don't remember the kid, but one of the boys had no supervision at that point because my dad's in the street with my sister. And so they could have run off. They could have done anything they wanted. And one of the kids grabbed me because I'm standing there and I see my sister in the street. He grabs me and runs me back in the park and just turns me away from it. So I can't see my sister lying there in the street.
2: Wow.
0: That's what that kid did for me. You know, he knew whatever, you know, whatever he'd done to be in a home, whatever he'd been through, that was in his heart. Like he could see that moment and know, like, this kid's big sister just got ran over.
2: Yeah.
0: And I don't want him to watch this.
1: That's going to ripple through your life.
0: Yeah. So he got me away. My dad still remembers the kid. His name was Chris. I don't know his last name, but that was his impulse in that moment, not to stare, but to get me away. And so, I mean, I love the boys, especially when I was really little. And later when I worked with them in the summers, you know, you just get to know them and they mean so much to you. It's hard. When you lose one, you know, the boys would go home and it was real life and kids would get killed and some of them would make it. They'd email you years later and that was enough to kind of think that you helped in the ways that you could.
1: So it seems to me you couldn't be anything but a writer growing up in an environment like that because storytelling was a part of the ritual of every day, mm-hmm. You know, and even the outlines of different types of stories, mm-hmm. The rigorous honesty, mm-hmm. all of that. So when did you commit to writing? When did you know this was going to be your life?
0: Well, it was not encouraged in Eastern Kentucky. I would say that. I did have teachers who loved books, and that was important. There were people who cared about literature, but it was never going to be what I did. I wrote a boys' home story in eighth grade. It was the first one I wrote about a kid named Chance that I had imagined. And they had me go and read it to, you know, the whole eighth grade or seventh grade. The kids younger than us. But that was kind of it. It wasn't really encouraged. I mean, I was clearly knocking at the door. Like it was something I had in me, but I was going to run a boys' home. I was going to do what my dad did. And I would say in college, you know, the home I was working at closed. They were always closing. Things were always happening and they were getting, they would close and life would move on. And that kind of gave me the freedom after I'd graduated college. There was no home to work in. And so I had been doing journalism and writing some. And my wife was in grad school at Kentucky. She was in nursing school. And she was the one who said, well, if you really want to write, just take some English classes and go from there. And then all of a sudden I discovered people like Richard Ford and Raymond Carver and, wow. and Dennis Johnson. And just, I had never read that much growing up. I was in my 20s at that point and discovered all of that stuff and instantly started doing my imitations of them, as young writers do.
2: Yeah.
0: Then spent the next decade or however long writing about the wrong stuff. Never even thought about writing about the boys until I was a father. I had a son and started thinking about fatherhood more and remembered all those boys that I'd known. And that whole world, the world in this book came rushing back like it had never gone away.
1: Did you study creative writing?
0: I took a few workshops. I took a workshop at Kentucky undergrad with Kim Edwards, mm-hmm. Who is a great writer. And she was the one who wrote me a note about reading Richard Ford, yeah. and Richard Yates. And I took a nonfiction workshop with Eric Reese, who's a great writer. And I had a professor, Tom Marksberry, who he taught American Lit. And just had us read a survey of everybody. And that was the best thing for me because in one summer, I just made this massive discovery.
1: If you're just joining us, my guest is debut novelist Joe Bond, the author of Hope House. I wonder if you'd read one more little bit for us. There's so many beautiful sections. This is really hard to choose.
0: Oh, thank you. That's why I was like, I'll let you choose. We ran when it got old. When we blinked our eyes and saw it all anew. A pack of delinquent teenagers living together in an old house. It was nuts. We ran when we couldn't make it another day, but also when we were doing well. When doing well terrified us. What is wrong with you, AWOL? You had it. I ran out of habit, out of necessity. I ran to see if anyone could find me, to see if anyone would look. Here's the thing, Watts told me. When you run, and they don't know where they're going. This was true. I'd go AWOL, and a day or two later, appear on orientation, would take off next. No clue which direction to set off in. Too eager to grab a pair of long pants or even a coat before he bolted out the door into the woods. I was going to get a peer hurt, Watts warned me. They'll close us down, he said. I swear to God, they'll close us down. But I kept running. I needed to know if he was going to get rid of me. I was sure that one day he would, that I would do something and he would have to. But I never stole a car. I never broke into a house. I'd see some of the world was all, see it on my own. Then wait on him to come get me and take me back. At Hope, we were capable of cruelty, of pettiness and bullying, but also we believed it when Watts told us that our lives were in each other's hands. The same peers telling you that you were going to lose that hitch in your step were the ones who'd loan you a decent pair of shoes and a shirt on a Sunday because your mom might visit. The same peers who swore they'd never forgive you for stealing their money were the ones who'd pick you up in group after you'd broken down and told them something real. That was what it was like when the group was running right, when it would have been a bald-faced lie. We'd have pointed out a problem if anybody had told us we didn't have someone. We had each other. But still, there was so much to run from. We ran from our past, but also our futures. We ran when it was time to go home and our workers couldn't find us a placement. When step-down programs and halfway houses filled their last openings. When our grandmothers died and our aunts and uncles had their phones shut off or otherwise lost contact. However far we made it, Watts would find us and bust us back down to orientation. 9 more months. But you knew and he knew it was just a way to keep you a little bit longer. There were peers at Hope who didn't care for the place, but some of us needed it. We ran because we had nowhere else to go. We ran so we could stay.
1: Oh, thank you.
0: Thank you so much.
1: We've been talking with Joe Bond, whose unforgettable first book is Hope House. Put it at the very top of your must-read list. Joe, thank you so much.
0: Thank you so much, Susan.

0: Here's what's on tap this week in the literary life. The Octavia Books Book Club discusses Memory Piece by Lisa Coe, Saturday, June 20th at 10:30 a.m. at Octavia Books. Marita Crandall signs the first two books in her Mosquito Southern Vampire series Monday, June 22nd at 6 at Garden District Bookshop. This is a ticketed event. Kathy Chapetta Spies will discuss and sign her new book, The Faith of New Orleans, at 7 p.m. Tuesday, June 23rd at East Bank Regional Library. Tia Williams discusses and signs The Mist Connection, Thursday, June 25th. 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

0: make the change. One is really to improve community-based surveillance. We really need to stop waiting for cases to come. We have to actually find them. So the community is the first lab to really help us move things forward. We have I've already mentioned the human resources, so decentralization, radical decentralization. We're currently recruiting and finding people for some of the health areas where coverage is very poor. And overall, by boosting the community awareness, we think that resistance will change. And that will actually help open up for more information to that leads to more contact listing, but also contact tracing.
1: In the outbreak, we reported on some of the Ebola treatment centers being attacked. You talk of, you know, resistance still being there, but is the situation improving?
0: Yes. The situation is improving, absolutely, with the support of the local authorities. We've seen a lot of work around the communication, risk communication for the communities, and this is really helping on the ground. We've seen clear results, community now being really receptive and accepting that Ebola exists and that whatever partners are doing on the ground necessary to contribute and for the ministry, with the ministry to stop the transmission. So I think that is happening. Of course, this is not, cannot happen overnight. It's a process. And as we move on, we see those changes happening. And hopefully very soon we'll be on top of most of the areas. Thank you.
1: Many thanks for speaking to us, Dr. Etienne Kua, Program Area Manager, Health Emergency Intelligence and Surveillance, and the Regional Coordinator of the Emergency Hub there. And later in the program, we'll hear from a woman who we featured last week on the program after she immediately went to the treatment center after she suspected that she had symptoms of the disease because she knew that she had been a close contact of a known case.
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3: Yes, welcome to Vancouver. The Egyptian team bus has just gone past us. We're by an interstation at the outside of BC Place, which is where Egypt got their historic first ever win at a World Cup. They beat New Zealand 3-1, and as you can hear, there is loads of fans just streaming onto a street in celebration onto this intersection in front of me. They've been waiting for around about an hour for the Egyptian team bus to go past, but they are delighted because for the first time in 92 years, Egypt have won a World Cup match. They beat New Zealand 3-1, Mo Salah scoring once and assisting another. Brilliant, brilliant performance from him. Another win for an African team at the World Cup. But we have to talk about another African team who are doing phenomenally at this competition. Let's talk about Cape Verde.
4: Yes. What's your appraisal of the way the Cape Verdean team has been playing so far?
5: I personally think so far Cabo Verde has been playing great. It's been matching Uruguay's pressure.
4: That's a goal! That's a goal! That's a goal! Oh, the Cape Verde has broken, he has made history tonight, scoring a live goal here! And you can see Marcelo, what can you do? Marcelo!
5: We pass it to the next phase!
4: That is history!
5: We are going to the next phase!
4: What do you make of that?
5: You're proving everybody wrong. Cabo Verde is going along, man.
4: You just saw it. I'm on the live on the BBC. Cabo Verde has just made history, scoring the first ever World Cup goal in the tournament. You can probably see from behind me the ecstasy, the exhilaration, and the euphoria in this place. Amanda, a big deal for the Cabo Verdeans. It's one that will go into the history books, I must tell you.
3: Yeah, that was our reporter Paul NG live on the BBC News Channel in Praia when Cape Verde scored their first goal, and for a second game in a row they have defied the odds. They ended up drawing 2-2 with Uruguay, a result that leaves them with an excellent opportunity to get out of their group phase at the World Cup at the first time of asking. After the match finished, I spoke to Paul and I asked him

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1: I'm Debbie Elliott. 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
4: This is Jim Easter. 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Also, Mike Strang, the Ag Commissioner, will join us from the Farm Bureau Convention in New Orleans. Now in his fifth term, he'll assess the impact on farming from President Trump's tariffs and the war in Iran.
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5: Good morning, I'm Michelle Martin. New York Knicks star OG Anunoby was a hero of the NBA Finals when he tipped in a game-winning shot. Now he has a tip for you. Adopt a cat. The newly minted champion highlighted five cats from the city's shelter system that are available for adoption. The group is called OG Starting Five, and he seems to have chosen a winning lineup. So far, three have already been adopted. The other two are still available. If you get there in the nick of time, it's Morning Edition.
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1: It's 6:42, just ahead on Morning Edition. A new program in Missouri allows people serving time in prison to earn a tattoo license while also reducing the risk of infections and illness from contraband tattoos. We'll get more on that story ahead. We're expecting a sunny, hot day ahead of us. 93 the high. Heat index value as high as 105. There's a partly cloudy evening in the forecast, low in the upper 70s. Currently partly cloudy and 79 degrees.
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4: Firefighters are anticipating a busy summer in the West. The U.S. Forest Service says it is ahead of its hiring goals, but some Westerners are worried by downsizing at the agency.
5: These layoffs at the federal level are presenting risk as to our ability to respond to major wildfires.
4: I'm Mary Louise Kelly. Concerns over wildfire staffing on All Things Considered from NPR News.
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0: Good morning, I'm Steve Inskeep. The World Cup is bringing soccer fans from around the world, and many are leaving the U.S. with a new obsession, ranch dressing. 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
8: And I'm Michelle Martin. Good morning. It's fairly common for people in prison to get homemade tattoos while serving their sentences. They create these contraband tattoos with makeshift equipment, which can lead to serious and even life-threatening infections. Now a program in Missouri is helping reduce illegal prison tattoos through

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1: And you are listening to Morning Edition. Just ahead, the group stage of the World Cup continues this week. The U.S. has already won its group and qualified for the knockout stage. A few favorites have struggled and unexpected ones have shined. We'll get more on that story just ahead. This is Morning Edition.
2: Sunny and very hot weather in the forecast of the near term. The overall chances for wet weather for the entire week on the low end side. Lots of sunshine today. That afternoon high soaring to the mid-90s with a heat index greater than 105. Tonight, partly to mostly cloudy, a low mid to upper 70s. We're into the mid-90s with the high heat index values. Again tomorrow, dry weather expected. Middle 90s coming our way for Wednesday. Plenty of sun, maybe a hit or miss shower or storm. I'm WRKF meteorologist Jennifer Dayramore.
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1: It's 7:42, still to come on Morning Edition. In Phoenix, Arizona, a disproportionate number of indoor heat-related deaths happen in mobile homes. The Red Cross volunteers are working to change that. We'll get that story in just a bit. Partly cloudy, 80 degrees currently here in Baton Rouge. A mostly sunny day, 93 the high. Heat index value as high as 105. A partly cloudy evening, overnight low around 77.

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4: Good morning, I'm Michelle Martin. New York Knicks star OG Anunoby was a hero of the NBA Finals when he tipped in a game-winning shot. Now he has a tip for you. Adopt a cat. The newly minted champion highlighted 5 cats from the city's shelter system that are available for adoption. The group is called OG Starting 5, and he seems to have chosen a winning lineup. So far, 3 have already been adopted. The other 2 are still available. If you get there in the nick of time, it's Morning Edition.
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4: 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I'm Michelle Martin.
6: And I'm Steve Inskeep. Alan Greenspan has died at the age of 100. We have confirmation through his wife, NBC's Andrea Mitchell. Greenspan was chairman of the Federal Reserve, a quiet, bespectacled man with a talent for elaborate phrases who wielded enormous influence over the economy for 19 years. David Wessel covered many of those years with Greenspan for the Wall Street Journal. David, good morning.
7: Good morning, Steve.
6: What are your thoughts on hearing this news?
7: Well, you know, I remember when Greenspan was named chairman of the Fed by Ronald Reagan. Everybody worried that he could never measure up to the big shoes that Paul Volcker, his predecessor, had worn.
6: Oh, the guy who had tamed inflation, it seemed. Go on.
7: Right. And you know, Greenspan was small and mousy looking, and Volcker was tall and commanding looking. And it reminds me, and what happened was, for better or worse, Greenspan presided over the stock market crash of 1987.
6: Yeah. Handled

0: well, and that established him as someone who could actually be the adult in the room. And I think there's a parallel today to Kevin Warsh. Kevin Warsh has not been tested yet. People are comparing him to Jay Powell, but we will discover if Kevin Warsh faces a really tough decision or, God forbid, a financial crisis, whether he can do what Greenspan did and establish his credibility as the adult in the room.
1: David, you wrote a book once called In Fed We Trust. It's about a slightly later era in the Fed, but I'm thinking about that word trust. What made people throughout the economy trust Alan Greenspan's management?
0: Mostly because he was usually right. You know, credibility comes with doing the right thing at the right time, and he mostly did that. One of his key insights was, as you may remember, when we had a burst of technological innovation, the beginning of the internet era, he saw that productivity was increasing in real time where most economists disagreed with him. And that led him in the mid-90s to hold interest rates down when other people wanted to raise them. And that proved to be a good bet.
1: But
0: he also had a major flaw, which he acknowledged once. He was not a man who ever liked to admit error. And that was, he completely missed what was going on in the subprime housing boom and how that would cause the global financial crisis, because he actually did not believe in regulation. So you have one colossal victory on monetary policy and one colossal failure on supervisory and regulatory policy.
1: You're reminding me of the amazing nature of this job. You do incredibly sophisticated financial analysis of incredible amounts of data throughout the economy. And in the end, you're going to make a very simple decision. I'm going to raise rates by a quarter point or not.
0: Absolutely. There's some old adage that says that the successful Fed chairman knows what to do with interest rates at the right time and looks like he knows what he's doing. And Greenspan mainly did both of those.
1: Do we still see his influence today?
0: Absolutely. I mean, Kevin Warsh is constantly talking about the call that Alan Greenspan made when he decided not to raise interest rates in the face of a productivity boom. And I think we've learned in reaction to Greenspan that the financial system needs adult supervision and the government has to provide it.
1: And I guess we're going to hear, as AI transforms the economy, we're going to find out if Warsh gets the changing economy and productivity right again. David, thanks so much.
0: You're welcome.
1: David Wessel is a senior fellow at Brookings, also a reporter who covered Alan Greenspan for the Wall Street Journal. Greenspan, the former Fed chairman from 1987 to 2006, has died at age 100. It's Morning Edition from NPR News. I'm Steve Inskeep.
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3: And this is Morning Edition, 749. Currently here in Baton Rouge, it is partly cloudy, 81 degrees. We'll get a complete forecast in just a bit. Then coming up on the Marketplace Morning Report, could placing a limit on the amount of single-family homes companies can purchase help out regular home buyers? That's just one of the provisions in a bipartisan bill Congress is working on to try to make housing more affordable. We'll get the latest on that, plus all the morning's business news on the Marketplace Morning Report just ahead.
4: Sunny and very hot weather in the forecast of the near term. The overall chances for wet weather for the entire week on the low end side. Lots of sunshine today. That afternoon high soaring to the mid-90s with a heat index greater than 105. Tonight, partly to mostly cloudy, low mid to upper 70s. We're into the mid-90s with the high heat index values. Again tomorrow, dry weather expected. Middle 90s coming our way for Wednesday. Plenty of sun, maybe a hit or miss shower or storm. I'm WRKF meteorologist Jennifer Nairamore.
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8: Alan Greenspan has died. He led the Federal Reserve for almost two decades and had a signature way of communicating.
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1: And you are listening to Morning Edition, 8:42, coming up on Morning Edition. A new program in Missouri allows people serving time in prison to earn a tattoo license while also reducing the risk of infections and illnesses from contraband tattoos. We'll get more on that story just ahead. It's fair currently here in Baton Rouge. We're at 84 degrees. We're expecting a high today around 93 with a heat index value as high as 105. Then a partly cloudy evening, low in the mid to upper 70s.
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4: This is Jim Inkster. 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Also, Mike Strain, the Ag Commissioner, will join us from the Farm Bureau Convention in New Orleans. Now in his fifth term, he'll assess the impact on farming from President Trump's tariffs and the war in Iran.
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5: 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I'm Steve Inskeep.
7: And I'm Michelle Martin. Good morning. The FIFA World Cup got supersized for its return to the U.S. It expanded from 32 to 48 teams, a decision that was criticized. But now the underdogs are having their day. And NPR sports correspondent Becky Sullivan is with us now from Los Angeles to tell us more about that. Hi, Becky.
8: Good morning.
7: So obviously, the fear was that expanding to 48 teams would mean a lot more lopsided matches or blowouts, at least blowouts from a soccer perspective.
8: Mm-hmm.
7: But that is not what has happened. Tell us more.
8: Yeah, exactly. I mean, there definitely have been a handful of uncompetitive duds. I don't want to say there's been none. Like, you had Germany that sort of walloped Curacao in the opening game there. But honestly, that's been kind of a little bit of an outlier. And on the other hand, the expansion has given us some of the most emotional, inspiring moments of the World Cup so far, including one of my favorite moments, which was when the Democratic Republic of Congo earned its first ever World Cup point in its history with a 1-1 draw against Portugal. You had New Zealand versus Iran, which on paper was one of the most lopsided matchups ever in the history of the tournament. But the outcome was a 2-2 draw, which was thrilling to watch. And then, of course, there's been Cape Verde, the African island nation, which has been the runaway Cinderella story of it all so far. And they wouldn't have qualified it if it had still been a 32-team tournament.
7: Yeah, tell us more about this. Was it Cabo Verde's first ever appearance at the World Cup?
8: Exactly. Yeah, this is the third smallest country by population ever to qualify for the World Cup. It seemed like they were up against this very difficult group. You had Spain, who are the Goliaths of the tournament, the towering favorites, the dominant winners of the Euros just a couple summers ago. They drew them 0-0. And then up next, they had Uruguay, another traditionally strong team. Yesterday, they played that game. That was a 2-2.

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1: And you're listening to Morning Edition. It's 8:49 on this fair Monday morning. Fair and warm Monday morning. We're at 84 degrees. We'll get a complete forecast in just a bit. Coming up on Morning Edition, the group stage of the World Cup continues this week. The U.S. has already won its group and qualified for the knockout stage. A few favorites have struggled, and unexpected ones have shined. We'll get more on that ahead. Plus, Steve Inskeep remembers a former NPR colleague, the late Elizabeth Arnold, just ahead.
2: Sunny and very hot weather in the forecast of the near term. The overall chances for wet weather for the entire week on low inside. Lots of sunshine today. That afternoon high soaring to the mid-90s with a heat index greater than 105. Tonight, partly to mostly cloudy, low mid to upper 70s. We're into the mid-90s with the high heat index values again tomorrow. Dry weather expected. Middle 90s coming our way for Wednesday. Plenty of sun. Maybe a hit or miss shower or storm. I'm WRKF meteorologist Jennifer Aramore.
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5: And I'm Michelle Martin. Longtime Federal Reserve Chairman Alan Greenspan has died of complications from Parkinson's disease. He was 100 years old. Greenspan was the rare celebrity among central bankers, lionized for the long-running economic boom of the 1990s. His reputation was tarnished, however, by the global financial crisis, which struck a decade later. NPR's Scott Horsley reports.
6: Alan Greenspan was a talented jazz musician. As a young man, he played both clarinet and saxophone, and even studied at Juilliard. But it was economics that made him a rock star and a symbol of the widely shared prosperity at the end of the 20th century.
7: Only in God and Alan Greenspan we trust.
6: In the boom times, the 1990s, when it seemed every barber shop had a TV tuned to the stock market channel, ordinary Americans hung on Greenspan's every word. Never mind that

0: The Fed chairman sometimes sounded as if he were speaking a foreign language.
1: Looking at the overall gross domestic price index from a macro point of view confirms the essential order of magnitude of the bias implied.
0: Greenspan liked to write speeches in the bathtub, and it was his listeners who were sometimes left feeling underwater. He deliberately garbled his syntax to avoid saying anything that might move financial markets. A notorious exception came in 1996, when Greenspan seemed to suggest that stock prices might be getting ahead of themselves.
1: How do we know when irrational exuberance has unduly escalated asset values?
0: The warning that exuberant investors might not be quite rational sent temporary shivers through global stock markets. But Greenspan's own stock continued to climb. He was married to NBC News anchor Andrea Mitchell, and the two made a somewhat unlikely power couple. Jay Leno once joked at a White House correspondents' dinner, they even outshined Bill and Hillary Clinton.
2: I want to say a special hello also to the wife of the most powerful man in the world, Andrea Mitchell. Andrea Mitchell, where are you? Andrea Mitchell, ladies and gentlemen.
0: Joking aside, Greenspan was considered a master of monetary policy. He led the Federal Reserve for almost two decades under four different presidents. Much of his tenure was marked by falling unemployment. And traditionally, when unemployment gets that low, central bankers raise interest rates to ward off inflation. But Princeton economist Alan Blinder says Greenspan broke with that tradition and kept interest rates relatively low.
3: He was willing to watch and wait as the unemployment rate drifted lower and lower and lower and lower, and we still had no inflation.
0: Greenspan's gamble paid off, and the economy kept booming for a decade, although critics argue his easy money policies also helped to inflate the dot-com bubble and later fueled the subprime mortgage meltdown. Greenspan refused to use the Fed's regulatory powers to crack down on risky lending. His libertarian philosophy was shaped in part by the novelist Ayn Rand.
4: Greenspan said that Ayn Rand put the moral foundation under capitalism for him.
0: Rand's biographer, Ann Heller, says Greenspan was part of the author's inner circle. He contributed to her book on capitalism. And when Greenspan joined the Ford administration, Rand attended his swearing-in ceremony. Greenspan believed bankers didn't need heavy-handed regulation because their own self-interest would prevent them from taking undue risks. Only after risky banking helped trigger the global financial crisis in 2008, 2 years after he left the Fed, would Greenspan sheepishly tell a congressional panel he'd been wrong.
1: I was shocked because I had been going for 40 years or more with very considerable evidence that it was working exceptionally well.
0: But the idea that bankers will sometimes take dangerous risks if they're allowed to should not have come as a surprise to Greenspan. Decades earlier, he'd played a bit part in the savings and loan crisis, which was a kind of dress rehearsal for the 2008 meltdown. As a private economist in the 1980s, Greenspan provided a testimonial for what he called seasoned and expert management at Lincoln Savings and Loan, hoping to ward off regulation. Lincoln later collapsed, costing taxpayers billions, and its boss, Charles Keating, went to prison for fraud. Self-interest, it seems, is not always enough to protect taxpayers and investors from the risky moves made by others. Economist Vincent Reinhardt says it took courage for Greenspan to acknowledge that.
5: For Alan Greenspan to say, well, maybe markets don't always get it right, is a reflection on his entire career, not just his tenure at the Fed.
0: Greenspan will be remembered as both a maestro of monetary policy and a reluctant regulator. His legacy is shaped by the boom he fostered and by the bust he failed to prevent. Scott Horsley, NPR News, Washington.
6: Ukraine's capital, Kyiv, hosted a pride parade that included soldiers from Ukraine's war. NPR's Joanna Kakitsis reports.
7: The 31-year-old soldier marching in his first pride parade wears thick sunglasses and a balaclava. Unfortunately, no one in my brigade knows about my orientation, he says, so I'm hiding my face. NPR is identifying him by his military call sign, Psycho, for security reasons. Next to him is Dmytro Kalinin, an IT worker whose boyfriend is on the front line. He says they were recently harassed while holding hands in public. He says, I do not feel safe in Ukraine right now. Hundreds of police blocked off streets for the Pride March. In a nearby counter demonstration, men in black stomp on rainbow flags. They shout slogans about Jesus, order, and the traditional family. Among them is far-right activist Dmytro Korchinski. He tells a local reporter, "We are for Ukraine, remaining a white Christian country." Back at the Kyiv Pride March, Gediminas Natvitskas, a European Union official here, insists this is not a majority view in Ukraine.
8: In the last years, Ukraine has shown big progress. LGBTI community is also contributing to the freedom of Ukraine. Many people in society recognize that.
7: The 2024 survey says 70% of Ukrainians believe the LGBTQ community should have the same rights as others. There were also protests when an update of the civil code did not include same-sex marriage and civil partnerships. Olena Shatsova is a veteran. She's here with her girlfriend and teenage daughter. My family does not count here, she says, and my joining the military did not change that. The Pride Parade is cut short by news of an incoming Russian drone. The marchers hold up their banners as they descend into the subway for shelter. Joanna Kakissis, NPR News, Kyiv.
6: It's Morning Edition from NPR News. I'm Steve Inskeep.
9: And I'm Michelle Martin.
10: 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Thanks for joining us for Morning Edition. We have a fair sky, 86 degrees. Again, we're moving toward a high today of 93 with a heat index value as high as 105. Partly cloudy evening, low in the upper 70s. 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
13: This is Jim Inkster coming today on Talk Louisiana. We start with Mike McClanahan, president of the Louisiana NAACP for the last 6 years. He will discuss this boycott proposed against some schools in the SEC. It's SEC states who are involved: Alabama, Florida, Georgia, Mississippi, South Carolina, Tennessee, Texas, and Louisiana, over congressional redistricting. He's saying that's unfair and that there should be action against the states that have redrawn their districts. We'll talk with him more about the implications. And we'll hear from Jamie Davis if things go according to plan. He's the front runner for the Democratic nomination, ran well ahead of the pack. He'll face Gary Crockett in Saturday's runoff for the U.S. Senate in the Democratic primary. On the Republican side, it's Fleming and Letlow, and we'll talk about it on Talk Louisiana.
14: Live from NPR News in Washington, I'm Corva Coleman. Vice President Vance has concluded the first round of high-level talks with Iranian officials in Switzerland. The mediators are Pakistan and Qatar. Officials from these two countries say technical teams from Iran and the U.S. will go on talking about the details of the preliminary agreement. NPR's Aya Batrawi has more.
15: Mediators say technical talks on Iran's nuclear program and U.S. sanctions are continuing through the week in Switzerland in order to reach a final deal within 60 days. They say the U.S. and Iran also agreed to create a, quote, deconfliction cell to ensure a ceasefire in Lebanon holds. This comes after high-level talks concluded in Switzerland in what mediators say was a, quote, positive and constructive atmosphere. Those talks almost didn't happen. Iran's delegation refused to meet Vance due to Israeli attacks on southern Lebanon. Iran and said it was closing the Strait of Hormuz, and President Trump threatened the U.S. could resume attacks on Iran. But by Sunday, the two sides were sitting down for talks, and there were no new attacks between Iran-backed Hezbollah and Israel in Lebanon. Aya Beltrawi, NPR News, Dubai.
14: British Prime Minister Keir Starmer is resigning as head of the Labour Party, effectively stepping down as Prime Minister as well. He says he'll stay on as caretaker prime minister until a new leader is chosen. That could possibly be Andy Burnham, the former mayor of Greater Manchester. Burnham just won election to the UK Parliament last week and said today he intends to run for Labour Party leader. If he wins, he'll also become Britain's new prime minister. NPR's Lauren Freyer says his policies are not that substantially different from Starmer's.
9: He's seen more as sort of folksy, able to connect with voters in a way that Starmer did not. Perhaps slightly to the left of Starmer, more likely to sort of robustly defend a welfare state. But he will face the same headwinds, you know, rising global energy prices, strained public finances. So in a way, this is a change in personality at the top rather than policy.
14: NPR's Lauren Freyer reporting. Stocks opened higher this morning on a day when investors are remembering the late Alan Greenspan. NPR Scott Horsley reports he died this morning at his home in Washington at the age of 100.
0: The Federal Reserve said in a statement today that Greenspan's nearly two decades at the helm of the central bank was marked by periods of significant economic expansion as well as periods of considerable stress. Former colleagues say Greenspan brought rigorous analytical discipline to monetary policymaking and helped establish the credibility that remains one of the Federal Reserve's most important assets. Greenspan was an acolyte of the libertarian Ayn Rand and a reluctant regulator who believed bankers' self-interest would prevent them from excessive risk. He acknowledged the shortcomings of that hands-off approach only after risky behavior produced the great financial crisis 2 years after he left the Fed in 2006. Scott Horsley, NPR News, Washington.
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16: It's 4 minutes past 9 o'clock. In news, early voting for the June 27th election has ended. According to the Secretary of State's office, as of Thursday, June 18th, more than 114,000 people had already cast their ballots. WBRZ reports turnout was down almost 100,000 from the May 16th closed primary. Runoffs for the open U.S. Senate seat are on the ballot. Congresswoman Julia Letlow and State Treasurer John Fleming are running on the Republican side. Businessman Gary Crockett and farmer Jamie Davis are running on the Democratic nomination. East Baton Rouge and Orleans have additional propositions on the ballot. Polls will be open Saturday from 7 a.m. until 8 p.m. The Louisiana Department of Wildlife and Fisheries is reminding people to not interact with wildlife that's been displaced by post-tropical storm Arthur. LDWF advises people to avoid areas where wild animals may have taken refuge and, again, not to interact with or feed them. Species of concern include black bears, alligators, snakes, deer, and feral hogs. The American Red Cross Louisiana region announced intensified disaster relief operations in central and southeastern Louisiana amidst all the devastation. With over 30 inches of rain in some areas of Avoyelles Parish and 9 confirmed tornadoes in Louisiana and Mississippi, the Red Cross says its disaster teams are working around the clock to provide shelter, meals, and support to hundreds of families. That's a look at news. I'm Bob Pavlovich.
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13: This is Jim Inkster, and welcome to Talk Louisiana. I hope you had a great weekend, and for those who apply, a nice Father's Day. And your number is 877-217-5757 from Talk Louisiana, originating from the Investar Tower in Baton Rouge. And emails go to talk@talklouisiana.org. We start with Mike McClanahan. He is a prominent lawyer, and he is, for 6 years, head of the Louisiana NAACP. And he's on the national board, and he's back from Atlanta. And perhaps because of the work of Mr. McClanahan, who was, by the way, the first person in his group to call for this boycott against schools in states that have redistricted. He was the first one, and now this idea that was his, based on the Supreme Court 6-3 ruling in Louisiana versus Calais. Civil rights groups argued the decision weakened the Federal Voting Rights Act, perhaps more than weakened it, paving the way for southern states to redraw their maps, and Louisiana sprung into action. Now, I think no coincidence, the NAACP's meeting in Atlanta, Georgia, capital of the Peach State, and Georgia, in its wisdom, as their meeting, decides not to redraw their districts. And as we know, Georgia is really, really big in football, just like Louisiana. They're on the target list, but they didn't do it. But these other states have acted differently, and Louisiana was first up, and we now have 5 majority white districts and a 6-district delegation, and we had 4 before this decision. 877-217-5757. Now, this is, of course, really, really personal for a lot of people because it affects LSU. Do you think you did the right thing, Mike?
3: Well, you know, the right thing would be for the state of Louisiana to recognize all that live within its boundaries and definitely support, give voices to everybody. The state of Louisiana didn't do that, you know, and in its infinite wisdom, they said, look, we're going to give you one, and we're going to take one from you. And that's not American, nor that's not Louisiana. We're supposed to be for fairness. And so if you want to do that, well, let's go to war.
13: Well, all of these states, all 2, 4, 6, 8 of them are in the Southeastern Conference, the 8 of the 12. And we're talking big football powers. And a few years ago, we had Harry Edwards, the civil rights icon, on this show, and he said when LSU plays Alabama in football, these are Harry Edwards' words, he says it's like watching Nigeria play Ghana. You have rosters that are about 90% black, and so if this were to go into effect and black athletes actually decided to adhere to your wishes, it would affect these schools. And is that really going to change anything?
3: Well, you know, because we know that football is king in the Southeastern Conference in Louisiana, that if the young men start to go somewhere else, that would get their attention, that would get them to the table. It's designed to get them to start talking about policies that don't favor us black folks. To get them at the table is worth it.
13: Mike McClanahan, who is no shrinking violet, and if you'd like to talk with him, 877-217-5757. The NAACP is asking prospective student athletes to withhold commitments to state universities in these 8 states and consider redirecting their athletic and financial support to historically black colleges and universities. Now, they, of course, are very prominent in these states, well, and many of them are state schools, but you're not targeting them. Why not?
3: Well, you know, we understand that, the LSUs and the Georgias and the South Carolinas carry the weight. They carry the word that can move stuff. And so we want to get those to moving, because if you get an LSU to the table and call their legislatures and say, this is what we need, they'll call the governor, the boosters and those that carry the money, but get them to the table. We're at the table. We need to move something.
1: Well, some of the implications, student-athletes are encouraged to consider transferring or to pressure coaches and athletic directors into publicly opposing the redistricting efforts. And supporters are asked to stop buying merchandise and tickets, and donors are urged to withhold their financial contributions. Now, I have seen that some people in the minority community say this is a bridge too far and that the athletes are the ones who may suffer the most.
3: Well, you know, the scholarships and the money for the athlete, they just choose to go to LSU. They can go to any school they want to go to. They can go to University of Michigan, you know, because whatever monies that they're going to get based upon their talent will follow them, will draw them. Just don't go to those schools that consistently put us at a disadvantage.
1: Well, this is a complex issue because it involves race, and LSU and many Southern schools have a complicated relationship with race that continues to this day.
3: I mean, you put it eloquently. You know that, you know, this is Louisiana. Louisiana's always been a slave state. It's always been, you know. So I say this, I've been saying this for years. You know, they could love to see black boys and black girls play sports. But the minute they want to do something other than sports, if they want to run for office while in school, Sonodo, if they want to run for office when they get out of school, Sonodo, but while they're in school and their parents want to run, it's a no-no. And so this is Louisiana. Just
1: well, Reuters, as I noted a few years ago, did a story, and both U.S. senators in Louisiana are descendants of slave owners, Cassidy and Kennedy. In fact, in Kennedy's case, well over 50 slaves. Julia Letlow is. You go down the list, there are a lot of prominent Louisianians who have held office, who come from that vintage five generations ago. And you're saying that still has relevance today.
3: It does. It speaks to their DNA. What's in them is in them. It comes out. And if you then don't tell me that I got black friends.
1: That's when you can tell a racist. Some of my best friends are black.
3: Yeah. No. You know, so we have to continue to hammer this thing on because all the policies that the legislature have made over the last four or five years have taken us back towards slavery. We should be moving away from slavery. We want to say we're the best state. None of that.
1: Well, LSU's NIL budget for football this year is reportedly $46 million. I got 100 scholarship players, so that's an average of $460,000 a player. And these are teenagers for the most part, at least when they arrive, although that's changing a bit too. But some would say that's not the same as 1865.
3: Well, like I said, they want to say, you know, but that money, that they use that money as a carrot. You know, and just look at the budget for the state of Louisiana, what it does. And so you want to say that LSU's budget, we're going to use it as a carrot to lure little black boys and little black girls over to a slave campus. You know, but at some point in time, we got to start telling them the truth.
1: They do listener notes, and I've said this many times on this program and in other places, LSU does still have a lot of slave owners whose names are on buildings out there.
3: Right.
1: And it's, you would think, they took Middleton's name off. You would think they'd take those off, but old habits die hard.
3: I've been around a while. You know, as a matter of fact, I was part of a program over at LSU through the Manship School of Journalism, whatever it's called. They eliminated that when I think this governor came and said they started eliminating DEI and all that kind of stuff. Eliminated the program that was doing good.
1: Well, there are people who think, and I'm giving people the benefit of the doubt, they think when we have discussions like the one you and I are having that it just stirs up more trouble than it's worth, that sometimes we should just quietly mosey along. I don't think you would hear to that strategy, do you?
3: Oh, no. Look, I say this all the time, and I say this till the day I'm called on. You know, this is awakening. If you think that we're going back to the slavery days, we're not. Conversation is good because, you know, I bleed red blood. You bleed red blood. You know, I want safe schools. I want good schools. I want safe. Those are things we all want. Why can't we have them? Why can't we have shared thoughts and shared dreams, shared wishes, and shared action toward those dreams?
1: All right. Let's slide in Steve in Mandeville. Steve, you're first up, and for those waiting, please hang on, and we'll get to you if we can. Mike McClanahan is at your service. Steve in Mandeville.
4: Hey, Mike. I just want to tell my wife and I are big supporters of Jamie Davis over here on the North Shore. But I'm going to tell you, in my opinion, one of the major problems we have is horrible voter turnout. If we could get the Democrats and the independents to just do a 70% turnout, we'd win.
1: He's right about that when the turnout's only 36% for the governor's election, but the turnout's bad in the white community, too. And that's just it. You call a boycott like this, you got to rally the troops. That's not an easy thing to do, is it?
3: No, but that's a whole lot easier. You know, as people were lined up to sign the recall petition on the governor, but I don't think they equated that with going to the polls. If we can get them to see that they should work hand in hand, it would be good. But, you know, that's not. And I appreciate you, my friend over there in the North Shore. You know, keep hanging in there. We appreciate the work that you and your family are doing out there by voting and keeping people alive.
1: 877-217-5757. 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
1: This is Jim Inkster. Thank you for joining us for Talk Louisiana. We're visiting with Mike McClanahan, president of the Louisiana NAACP, and it was his idea that was embraced by the national organization. He's a national board member, calling for a boycott, specifically targeting powerhouse athletic programs, predominantly in the Southeastern Conference, to generate revenues while relying heavily on black athletic talent. This is in response to the Supreme Court's 6-3 ruling in Louisiana versus Calais. The states involved are Alabama, Florida, Georgia, Mississippi, South Carolina, Texas, Tennessee, and Louisiana. In tandem with the boycott, the Congressional Black Caucus successfully stalled a major piece of college sports legislation, the SCORE Act, in the U.S. House. Lawmakers use this leverage to push back against the redistricting and rally support for this campaign from the NAACP. 877-217-5757, Robert in Alabama. Robert, you're on Talk Louisiana.
22: Good morning, gentlemen. As I understand the Supreme Court decision, that you can still gerrymander. That's legal. You just can't do it by race. And in the South, since most, in the states you're talking about, Jim, and the SEC, most of the white people vote Republican, and most of the black people vote Democrat. So when Louisiana did their districts, what they had to do was go find enough white people to fill up the district and get rid of Cleo Fields.
1: I think you're right. In Louisiana, there are 1,052,000 Republicans, and of those, 900 83,000 are white and 23,000 are black. So it's hard to separate partisanship from racial politics in the South, Mike. I think Robert makes a cogent point.
3: Oh, he definitely does. But, you know, the court case didn't say that you could not give an opportunity to create an opportunity for a black. It didn't say that. It didn't say race could not be the predominant factor. And listen, you know, if you tell me that we're going to be friends and you know, we're going to move the state forward, you got to move it forward with everybody in mind. You know, the right thing, what is the right thing to do? Let's just talk about what's right and what's wrong. The right thing to do is say, like, let everybody have a voice.
1: John in Livingston. John, good morning. You're on Talk Louisiana.
6: Hi, good morning, Mr. Callahan.
3: Good morning.
6: Speaking as a white man, 45, from Livingston Parish, I know how much racism is really around, and it's a lot. And if you really want to hit these racists in the where it hurts, you got to hit them in the footballs. And keeping them out of the Southern Epstein Confederacy is probably the best way to make a change around here.
1: All right. You got a friend in Livingston Parish.
3: Oh, the guy in Livingston, man. You hang in there, man. We coming. We gonna free people over there in Livingston, too.
1: 877-217-5757. Jack on Drusilla. You're on with Mike McClanahan. Thank you, John, for calling. Jack, hi.
7: Good morning. I enjoy your programming tremendously. Mr. McClanahan, I admire your advocacy. But doesn't this all really come down to the ballot box, how we make our change and what we try to do? It takes time and time again. It appears that we have regressed a bit with this recent change in voting congressional districts. And, yes, I consider Mr. Fields one of the best advocates of the African-American community in the country.
1: All right, are you picking the wrong battle?
3: No, you know, we're at war. We're at war. Everything's on the table when you're at war. And so, as a matter of fact, that's not the only thing we're about to roll out.
1: There's more coming?
3: More to come.
1: Can you talk about it?
3: Not yet, but I'll come to your show first.
1: Okay. I suspect you also posited some ideas at the event last week in Atlanta, GA.
3: Yeah, definitely.
1: Okay. 877-217-5757 for Mike McClanahan, David in Atlanta. David, good morning.
8: Good morning, gentlemen. I think the football boycott's a wonderful idea. And Mr. McClanahan, a lot of people in Louisiana, many low-income working people, are not aware, I believe, of the devastating cuts that's going to be made to Medicaid at the beginning of next year. This needs to be hit home in a campaign big time to energize voters, I think.
3: I think you're right. That was one of the things. You know, I serve on every voting commission board that state of Louisiana has. And one is, why do people not go to the polls to vote? I wear a voting shirt every day. A vote shirt every day. As a matter of fact, I have one on today to talk about how important voting is, because truly laws and policies are passed based upon people we send to the legislature that do not have our best interests at hand if we don't vote and hold them accountable.
1: 877-217-5757. A listener correctly notes that some of these states, Texas, and Mississippi, and Tennessee, they have multiple SEC members, so it's not just 8 schools, it's 11 schools. But Oklahoma, Kentucky, and Missouri, they didn't get included. Why not?
3: Well, I think, obviously, if they have pretty good congressional districting going on, that's there. But, you know, what these states did, they said, we're going to call a special session immediately to start redrawing districts that's going to eliminate black representation. And when you talk about immediately, well, we have to go to work.
1: Laverne in Vermont. Laverne, good morning. You're on Talk Louisiana with Mike McClanahan.
23: Escaping that oppressive heat and politics in Vermont. You know, athletes, black athletes have made statements throughout the 20th century into the 21st century, and I think our friend from the NAACP is right on. I think those young men and women can find nice scholarships elsewhere and bring their families along if needed, but something's got to shake these people up.
1: All right. Thank you, Laverne. Let's go to Paul in Kenilworth. Paul, you're on with Mike.
10: Hello. I just want to say that there's a wonderful book on the history of sports and race in Louisiana. It's called Moving the Chains by Aaron Grayson Sapp. And it covers everything. Sugar Bowl got transformed into an interracial event, and also the establishment of
1: South used to not allow teams to play other schools that had black players. I remember there was a controversy in the 19. Jim Nance and Floyd Little, and they ultimately played them, beat them 13-10. But that changed, thank God, and LSU didn't have its first black player until 1972. And the last three schools to integrate in the whole country their football programs, major college, LSU, Ole Miss, and Brigham Young, all in 1972. We were the last to do it. You go up the Mississippi, Arkansas did it in 1970. Frank Broyles, same coach, Frank Broyles, coach Missouri, he did it there in 1956. And then you go one state up, Iowa did it in 1896. So there's something about that Mason-Dixon line, yeah, Mike McClanahan.
3: Yeah. They understand what they understand how to make the best music and to win championships.
1: Well, you're a fan, I suspect, and some people, of course, they get great pleasure out of LSU and living here. I'm a journalist, so I try to keep my personal biases to myself and. You're fooling around with Mother Nature here.
3: Well, you know,
1: these are fighting words, Mike.
3: That's what I want people. This is what I want them to do. I want them to come to the table. If you love LSU so much and you love this, you will love winning championships.
1: So would you be satisfied if, like, the president and the chancellor and the athletic director and the football coach all said, hey, wait a minute, would that be enough?
3: Well, sit down, let's talk. Let's have some dialogue that moves the chains. We have to move the change from going backwards to going forward. The only way we do that, especially in this state that loves football, love LSU football, is put the pressure on the governor. Don't let the governor put the pressure on the school.
1: Well, the governor, of course, he's the same governor who redrew the districts to get Cleo Fields in. But when the Supreme Court ruled this way, he basically did what the court told him to do, though. The court's the highest authority. Should we got a member on the court, Amy Coney Barrett, also a descendant of slave owners from Louisiana. What should she do?
3: She should do the right thing. If she want to be from Louisiana, not from the part that still have slaves, she should do the right thing.
1: We're back up.
11: Live from NPR News in Washington, I'm Dave Mattingly. Vice President Vance says Iran has agreed to allow in UN inspectors as a result of high-level negotiations that wrapped up today in Switzerland. Vance told reporters in Geneva the talks produced great progress toward a roadmap for a final deal within 60 days. Low-level technical talks between the U.S. and Iran are continuing in Geneva. A far-right newcomer to politics is the winner of Colombia's presidential election. As John Otis reports, the victor had been endorsed by President Trump ahead of the voting.
12: Abelardo de la Espriella, a criminal defense lawyer who has never before held political office, won a razor-thin victory, setting off celebrations in many Colombian cities. According to a quick count by Colombia's National Electoral Council, de la Espriella topped Ivan Cepeda, a left-wing senator and protege of President Gustavo Petro, by about one percentage point. De la Espriella connected with voters by promising to crack down on crime and political corruption. His victory reflects a broader shift across Central and South America, where right-wing presidents now govern much of the region. However, Cepeda is refusing to concede and is demanding a partial recount. For NPR News, I'm John Otis in Bogota, Colombia.
11: This is NPR News. More extreme heat is expected today in the Pacific Northwest and the southwestern U.S. Heat advisories are in effect in areas of Washington, Oregon, and Northern California, as well as Central and Southwest Texas and Southern New Mexico. A new survey finds many pastors in the U.S. are using artificial intelligence in their work as clergy. NPR's Jason DeRose reports.
0: The evangelical research organization Barna Group finds that only 13% of Protestant pastors say they don't use AI at all in their ministry work. What they do use it for varies. Half of pastors say they turn to AI for brainstorming or generating ideas. A little more than a third say they employ artificial intelligence to research biblical or theological topics, and about a quarter report AI is writing sermons for them. Despite its wide use, 7 in 10 pastors say they approach the technology cautiously, and 4 in 10 say they're conflicted about using artificial intelligence in their ministry. Jason DeRose, NPR News.
11: New York's governor says she wants to bring the Winter Olympics back to her state. Governor Kathy Hochul says the state is forming an exploratory committee to look into whether Lake Placid and New York City should make a bid to co-host a future Winter Games, perhaps those in 2042. I'm Dave Mattingly, NPR News in Washington.
1: Thank you for joining us for Talk Louisiana. We're wrapping it up with Mike McClanahan, president of the Louisiana ACP, and he has opened a can of worms. He was, by his own acknowledgement, the catalyst by the NAACP to take action, call for a boycott of athletes, minority athletes in 8 southern states, including Louisiana, going to these big name colleges as a result of the congressional redistricting in the states. Now, Mike McClanahan, what's the next step on this?
3: Well, the next step is to energize the voters, because, you know, at the end of the day, vote matters. And we get the voters energized and get these athletes to understand that our future actually lies with them. And that they want to move the change forward for a better community, for a better future for them and their little brothers and their kids that they have don't even know. Then they have to get right with us. Let's get lock, stop, and barrel. Let's make it work.
1: Well, we look forward to keeping in touch. I have a feeling this story will have legs.
3: I got more for you, Jim. And I'm gonna come to your show first.
1: Thank you, sir. We're joined now by Jamie Davis, candidate for the United States Senate. He ran well ahead of the pack. He had 2 candidates running against him, and they all appeared on our show on May 15th in a debate. We had Nick Alvarez, who finished 3rd, a very close one, and Gary Crockett, who finished 2nd. It's Crockett and Davis in the runoff this Saturday on the Democratic side, Letlow and Fleming on the Republican side. And Jamie Davis has been out there. He is the Democratic endorsed candidate. He is a farmer from Waterproof, and I know you were at the Farm Bureau Convention in New Orleans a few days ago.
9: Yes, sir, I was.
1: What was it like there?
9: Oh, it was a great feeling, man. When I am in my element, and I'm a ag guy through and through. I've been on a farm all my life. So when I'm at the Farm Bureau Convention, I'm basically seeing people that I've been seeing for years. So I was right at home.
1: 877-217-5757 for Jamie Davis. Now, bread and butter issues are often the ones that determine elections, but this war in Iran is, of course, hot and heavy, and the 2 Republican candidates, Julia Letlow and John Fleming, are on the right thing. That's perhaps consistent with the MAGA voters who will vote in their primary on Saturday, but in your primary, you're probably consistent with most of the state and the nation, which show that a majority of people are against this war, and today showing more than 90% of people in Israel are against the war. So what is your take on the wisdom of the war?
9: Well, for me, it comes back home. When you start a war and it affects the people of Louisiana, that's what my key is. Fuel prices, fertilizer prices for farmers, grocery cost goes up because transportation cost is higher. That's where it starts and stops with me for Louisiana.
1: So are you saying the war should end?
9: Oh, yes. Of course the war should end. It shouldn't have never started. You know, you can't start the war with a pen. You start the war with a vote from the from Congress.
1: Who's responsible for the war?
9: That's one I can't answer. I don't know who started it. All I know is we have to pay for it.
1: The president is an untouchable in the Republican ranks, as Bill Cassidy found out.
9: Yes.
1: And a listener already, and by the way, 877-217-5757, your number, and talk at talklouisiana.org. This is Hal and Monroe. Cassidy's endorsement.
9: Well, I'd ask for Cassidy's endorsement. Okay, so let's, he opened that can of worms. I didn't. Cassidy came to the Democrats asking to save him. And there were some Democrats that went with Cassidy because they didn't realize that they had a candidate in Jamie Davis that could yield to Louisiana voters. Because the Louisiana voters spoke 163,000 endorsements. That's nothing to just take for granted, Jim.
1: You got almost as many votes as Julia Letlow did.
9: That's right. And so, you know, I'm asking the voters from Louisiana to not just think that Democrats don't have a candidate, because here it is. I'm a different kind of guy. I don't do things the way they think the way I come a different cloth. Poor farm guy through and through. And the bridge is Louisiana together. And the rural farmer from Tensaw gets an endorsement from the mayor of New Orleans. Is that not saying that we're trying to bridge this state together to tie North Louisiana to South Louisiana? And it is not about Democrats and Republicans. It's about the people and how they are hurting right now. These people want help. And I am here to issue that because I know their struggles, because I feel it also. I'm paying $5 for diesel and high prices for gas and groceries just like everybody else.
1: 877-217-5757 for Jamie Davis, farmer from Waterproof, who now lives in Faraday.
9: Yes, sir.
1: Not far away.
9: Not far away.
1: Not far at all. In the town that gave us Jerry Lee Lewis.
9: That's right.
1: Jimmy Lee Swaggart.
9: Mm-hmm.
1: Mickey Gilley.
9: Yeah.
1: Howard K. Smith.
9: That's right.
1: Jim Brown.
9: Yeah.
1: A few others.
9: Uh-huh.
1: Claire Chennault.
9: Al Ader also.
1: Al Ader. He's waterproof.
9: Yeah.
1: He's waterproof.
9: That's right.
1: Guy. All right. 877-217-5757 for Jamie Davis, Patricia.
14: Hey, good morning. There's one time you were on this show and you didn't seem to be too much against tariffs because the Trump administration had given out payments to farmers to help alleviate the financial pain. And I was wondering how you feel about tariffs now.
9: No,
14: how are they hurting the farmers in Louisiana?
9: They've always hurt the farmers in Louisiana. And I was against the tariffs from the start with, but in my answer, you may have picked up on, because I got a payment that I was for that, but I've never been for tariffs. Where I stand with that is I just want Americans and farmers all over this country to have a fair market that we can trade and sell our goods on. And when you add a tariff, which is a tax, to that, it makes it harder for us to compete in the world market.
1: Thank you, Patricia. 877-217-5757 for Jamie Davis, the Democratic nominee. Now, Gary Crockett says he's going to whoop you.
9: Yeah. I'm not going to doubt him. He got work ahead of him just like I got work ahead of me. And the one thing I will say, I respect my opponent.
1: He's a sharp guy.
9: Yes, he is sharp. He's sharp as a knife. But here it is. He's working and I'm working. And the people will decide that. He has his approach and I have mine.
1: Mm-hmm. Well, you endorse, you're the 9-1 favorite or higher, but, would you endorse him if he were to somehow edge you out?
9: Of course I would.
1: Okay. Phil in Jefferson Terrace. Phil, you're on the air with Jamie Davis. Good morning.
15: Good morning, gentlemen. Bernie. Now, could this be another election where someone who gets elected because of the open primaries is another surprise candidate? I mean, who is a Democratic candidate that could win the Senate race in this one?
9: You're talking to him. I'm Jamie Davis, the lead candidate on the Democratic primary.
1: And this is a closed primary.
9: Man, it's closed. It's closed. But I think he was talking about in November.
1: Well, it'll be a head-up race. It'll be like a runoff in the old open primary system. Yes. But there is massive confusion, and I can understand Phil's, because the House races in November are an open primary, and that means that if somebody doesn't get a majority of the votes, they'll go to a runoff in December. But that's not the case with the Senate race. Whoever wins, wins. But Louisiana's been a Republican state for some time. The last Democrat to win a U.S. Senate seat in Louisiana was Mary Landrieu in 2008. She beat John Kennedy. But that's 18 years ago.
9: Right.
1: How can you change that inertia?
9: Oh, we've been working from day one, Jim. And here it is. My platform is a platform that is a Louisiana first platform. Everybody wants better health care. Everybody wants to be afford life better. Everybody wants to uphold the or as American as anything. It's my platform is based on a nonpartisan that people are just simply struggling with life, and I am the candidate to do the things to make Louisiana better. And the other candidates seems to all they want to do is please the president, and they do not talk about making Louisiana better for everybody.
1: You're from rural Louisiana, which has segued to the Republican side in a big way in the last generation. Do you think that you can do what John Bel Edwards did as a white guy from rural Louisiana?
9: That is my path to victory. I'm a farmer through and through. Farmers know me. I was at my element with farmers at Farm Bureau. There's farmers at that convention that told me to my face, you're a farmer. You are who we need. I'm supporting the farmer.
1: Farmers are often neglected. I remember Lauren Scott, the esteemed economist from LSU, he haggled with me when I said it was the biggest industry in the state. And he's right. It's not the biggest as far as economic firepower, but as far as people, I think it still is.
9: It is.
1: It is.
9: It is.
1: And what's that old axiom? If you ate today, think a farmer.
9: Right.
1: What do you primarily deal with on your farm? And
9: well, I'm a row crop farmer. I grow cotton, corn, and soybeans. We farm 3,200 acres, 700 of which my family owns. We've been around for a long time. My father started it in 1977 with hard work, dreams, and aspirations. And over the years, I've taken that farm and grown it. It started out as just a little 70-acre farm. And wow, can you only imagine?
1: And we're back after this.
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2: Firefighters are anticipating a busy summer in the West. The U.S. Forest Service says it is ahead of its hiring goals, but some Westerners are worried by downsizing at the agency.
13: These layoffs at the federal level are presenting risk as to our ability to respond to major wildfires.
2: I'm Mary Louise Kelly. Concerns over wildfire staffing on All Things Considered from NPR News.
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1: This is Jim Inkster. Thank you for joining us for Talk Louisiana. Robin Dow producing, and your number is 877-217-5757. And following up on our earlier conversation, and we talked a bit about it last week, Reuters reports that Senator Kennedy is the descendant of slave owners, more than 50 slaves owned by his family back in the day. And Jamie Davis would, of course, become a black U.S. senator from Louisiana if he is successful. He is expected to win the Democratic nomination this Saturday in the election. But it would be an irony, because Kennedy's family owned slaves in Concordia Parish, where you now live. And the juxtaposition would be striking. I would think this would garner some national attention, Jamie Davis.
9: Yeah, I would imagine it would. You know, my grandmother on my mother's side, that part of my family is from Concordia Parish, but my grandfather is from Pointe-Coupee, and

0: grandfather is from Point Coupee, and he was raised on Rackasee Island down there, and that's a part of my life that I've been looking to find. And on my father's side, my grandmother is from northern Mississippi up around Tupelo, and my granddad is from Tensaw Parish.
1: And this is a complex issue as well, and these are, of course, relatives from many generations ago, and I don't know that people can be held accountable for that, probably not, but their decisions, of course, could be judged in that light. And some U.S. presidents who became liberals, Joe Biden, Bill Clinton, Jimmy Carter, and, believe it or not, Barack Obama, they're all descendants of slave owners. So it's not something that necessarily transfers through the generations.
0: Right.
1: And many conservatives, of course, are, I think, enlightened on race, but they, in many cases in the South, are descendants of slave owners.
0: Right.
1: But most people in the South were not slave owners. Most of the white people. And I remember I had lunch with a lobbyist not long ago and said that had to be the biggest con job in the history of the United States, to get all these Southern white kids, poor guys who were not involved in slavery, but they fought to keep it.
0: Right.
1: And they lost a horrid war as a result. But you'll have plenty of time to talk about that on the floor.
0: Well, can I add something to that?
1: Sure, please.
0: So, I mean, when you think about it, though, you had, back in the old days, you had poor white people that fought to keep people in chains. And basically, they were not in much better position. They just wasn't locked up. And it's happening here today because you have MAGA that are struggling just like I am, but they that one day they possibly could turn and be an elite like the elitists that basically are part of the MAGA movement. And it's amazing.
1: All right, Larry and Marrero. Larry, you're on with Jamie Davis.
2: Yes, I definitely do not agree with the farmers getting money for failed crop. And when I have a restaurant and I fail, I get nothing. So I don't agree with that.
1: What about farmers who do get benefits from the government? And we've got to have farmers, but Larry says he owns a restaurant. He should be getting some of the goodies, too.
0: Well, I'm not going to dispute Larry on that. That's a fight that he needs to take up with the president, but
1: Well, there's no tax on tips.
0: No, it's not. But here it is.
1: Kind of.
0: But here it is.
1: I think
0: I was affected by the tariffs. The president wrote a law that says that farmers that were affected by the tariffs should get, you know, some kind of tax relief for tariffs. And so I qualified and I received it. And here it is. Of course, I don't, want citizens to be hurt by tariffs. So in my idea, everybody that was affected by those tariffs should get some type of payment. But I don't believe we'll be able to get the president to.
1: 217-5757, Stuart downtown. You're on Talk Louisiana. Hi, Stuart.
3: Hey, Jim. Good morning to your audience. Mr. Davis, a pleasure. Sir, do you think, to the both of you, anybody that wants to respond, that this MAGA movement is about retribution for Barack Obama, who is, I presume, deemed a black man, these hardcore MAGA maniacs, we're going to get you back. We're going to elect the most radical, racist, hate-mongering white person. Doesn't really feel and who is in charge.
1: What do you make of that?
0: Well, what I make of it is I disagree totally. My vision of what MAGA is all about is about an opportunity for elitists to stay elite, and it's all about money in my mind. Now, that's only my opinion. I believe that it's about making sure that the ultra-rich stay ultra-rich and be able to have the things that they want put in place.

0: Now, elections are won at the margins, and the difference between Mitt Romney in 2012 and Donald Trump in 2016 is striking in the way they approach their runs for office as the Republican nominees. But Romney in 2012 received 47.2% of the votes against a sitting president.
1: Mm-hmm.
0: And it was a race Obama won by 5 million votes. But 4 years later, Clinton beat Trump by right at 3 million. And Trump got 46.1% of the votes. He actually got a lower percentage of the votes than did Mitt Romney. But because he got them in the swing states, particularly Michigan, Wisconsin, Pennsylvania, he became the president. But to say that the same Republican Party who nominated Mitt Romney is wildly different than the Republican Party that nominated Donald Trump, the voters were only 4 years apart. They had to be fairly consistent. So the party went from a guy who is the stereotypical Madison Avenue Republican to a guy who actually grew up on Madison Avenue but campaigned as a Bubba. So style points sometimes count.
1: It does. It does. And to relate that to this election for the United States Senate, style points do count because I could be that Bubba in this election, you know, that gives people the different, something different. It's something about that Jamie Davis that I just can't put my finger on. What is it about that farmer from Tinsel?
0: Well, Mark Bornstein, who listens to this show, says you should surround yourself, if you get the nomination, by a bunch of Republican strategists. Says the way to beat him is to find out what they're doing.
1: Right. You're right. You should keep your enemies close. You know, and
0: are they your enemies?
1: No, they're not my enemies, but that's what the old saying was.
0: I know.
1: Yeah. So what I'm saying is, in order to have great success, of course you're going to need to surround yourself around great people. Because I'll tell you right now, I'm a farmer. I am not a specialist when it comes to things that needs to be specialized in. And so we will be surrounding ourselves with the very best, whether they're Republican, leaning oriented, or Democratic. I will have the best around me because the best is what we need to get this nation and Louisiana into the position where we need to be.
0: And you'll have more than 4 months to ramp it up.
1: Yes,
0: so we'll keep in touch. As I stated, the Vegas odds probably have it 9-1. Jamie Davis is the Democratic nominee. We'll see what happens Saturday. I hope everybody votes who is registered.
1: Well, we
0: certainly
1: need,
0: not everybody's.
1: We
0: not
1: definitely need to get out and vote.
0: Well, thank you for joining us, and you're an impressive man and a different kind of candidate.
1: A different candidate.
0: Yeah, different. Melissa Flournoy, who I dearly love, said of the guy from Oklahoma, Mark Wayne Mullen, who said, "Jim, he's a UFC fighter and a plumber. We need more UFC fighters, more plumbers, and more farmers running for office." So, parting shots, Jamie Davis.
1: Well, here it is. I am fighting for Louisiana that we all can afford.
0: Yeah, so it's about that affordability.
1: Yes.
0: You said counts.
1: Yes.
0: Okay. Well, thank you, my friend.
1: Thank you. Keep going. All righty.
0: And today is the 79th birthday of Peter Press Maravich, leading scorer in major college basketball history, 3,667 points at LSU, 44.2 points per game, more than a point a minute when they didn't have a shot clock and didn't have a three-point play. He was amazing. And Pete Maravich, his voice is rarely heard. He died on January 5th, 1988, heart attack, 40 years old in Pasadena. But here's how he sounded around the time he joined the New Orleans Jazz.
2: I put in so much time playing a game of basketball that everything else was just, I forgot about it. As a kid, my dad taught me everything about the game. The only thing I had to do was go practice it. And I practiced during the summer months, starting when I was 5 and 6 years old, 8 hours a day. Then when I had to go to school, I would go to school, and after school was over, I would get out of school about 2:30, 3 o'clock, go right to the YMCA and play for 4 hours. My dad would pick me up, and I'd go home and do the same thing every day. It was But I loved it. I was usually the only one in the gymnasium on a weekend.
0: Well, happy heavenly birthday to Pete Maravich. 79 years ago he was born. He was truly one of a kind. And he led the NBA in scoring in 1977. New Orleans Jazz. Next year will be 50 years. Come back tomorrow. Same time, same place. Stay safe.
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4: Hot and muggy weather coming our way for the next several days. The overall chances for wet weather extremely low all week long. Abundant sunshine today, that high approaching 93, but factor in the high humidity. We have a heat index value at or just above 105. Tonight, partly cloudy, low mid to upper 70s, and sunny for tomorrow, the high mid-90s. Heat index could get as high as 109. The middle 90s in place for Wednesday, Thursday, and Friday with a good deal of sun. I'm WRKF meteorologist Jennifer Naramore.
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8: In baseball, some players won't step on the foul line. Some fans won't change their socks for a whole season. And entire cities have blamed generations of heartbreak on a curse. Sure, there's no crying in baseball, but what about magic?
9: Baseball is predicated on failure. Like, the odds are stacked against you. The best players in the game make contact 3 in 10 times. It's this perfect marriage with the human brain for it to become a place where magical practice is so intense.
8: Is the oldest major professional sport in America also the most magical? And if so, what is it about baseball? I'm Amory Sievertson. Today on Point, Addie Baird on her new book, The Magical Game, the spirit and history of baseball's superstitions, rituals, and curses. Stay with us.
10: Live from NPR News in Washington, I'm Corva Coleman. A new order from the U.S. Supreme Court has further weakened the Federal Voting Rights Act in 7 states, mainly in the Midwest. NPR's Hansi Lo Wong reports the order comes out of a case about the landmark law's protections for disabled voters and voters who are unable to read or write.
11: The Supreme Court is leaving in place a lower court ruling that strikes down a key tool for protecting voters with a disability or an inability to read or write. That ruling applies to Arkansas, Iowa, Minnesota, Missouri, Nebraska, North Dakota, and South Dakota. Across the country, lawsuits by voters and advocacy groups have been the main way of enforcing the Voting Rights Act's protections for voters with a disability or inability to read or write. But last year, a ruling by a federal appeals panel agreed with a novel argument by Republican state officials in Arkansas that only the U.S. Attorney General has a right to sue to enforce that protection. The Supreme Court has now refused to review the panel's ruling. The move comes about 2 months after the Supreme Court's conservative supermajority weakened the Voting Rights Act's protections against racial discrimination and redistricting. On Zila Wong, NPR News, Washington.
10: Vice President Vance is returning to the U.S. after holding the first high-level direct talks with Iranian representatives in Switzerland. The U.S. and Iran have agreed to set up a working group focused on the war in Lebanon. NPR's Greg Myrie says UN peacekeepers report there was no recorded shooting yesterday between Israel and Hezbollah fighters in Lebanon.
12: There was very heavy fighting Friday and Saturday. Israeli troops remain miles inside southern Lebanon. The Israeli leader, Benjamin Netanyahu, says Israel will keep troops there for as long as it takes, he says, to protect northern Israel. Hezbollah is also defiant, saying the war will not be settled until Israeli troops leave Lebanon.
10: NPR's Greg Myrie reporting. Pope Leo has made an urgent appeal to governments to focus on combating global hunger. He gave an address to the UN World Food Program and warned of a disintegrating world order. He added aid operations to help the poorest are essential for protecting the idea of the international community. NPR's Ruth Sherlock has more.
13: The international system, Leo said, is becoming disorderly and conflict-ridden and imbued by a prevailing sense of mistrust. He told the staff of the UN's World Food Programme in Rome that while aid and development projects become ensnared by politics and bureaucracy, weapons do not.
14: In effect, conflicts are fed more readily then people are nourished.
13: Pope Leo spoke of WFP's mission as essential to preventing humanitarian crises from deteriorating into irreversible collapse. In an era where agencies like WFP have seen budgets drastically slashed, he pressed governments to cut red tape and tear down the barriers that prevent aid from reaching those in need. Ruth Sherlock, NPR News.
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6: It's 10:04. Here's your Louisiana news. The American Red Cross Louisiana region has announced intensified disaster relief operations in central and southeastern Louisiana amid all the devastation from Tropical Storm Arthur, with over 30 inches of rain in some areas of Avoyelles Parish and 9 confirmed tornadoes in Louisiana and Mississippi. The Red Cross says its disaster teams are still working around the clock to provide shelter, meals, and support to hundreds of families. Farmers from across the state gathered in New Orleans over the weekend for the Louisiana Farm Bureau's 104th convention. Reporter Brooke Thorington has more.
15: Farm Bureau President Richard Fontenot says this year's convention had one of the largest number of registered attendees, but flooding from Tropical Storm Arthur forced many farmers to stay home.
16: They're still getting cattle out of flooded ground. We try to get supplies and hay and food sources back to them in those areas.
15: In addition to weather, Fontenot says the current economy is presenting extra hardship for farmers. He says rice farmers are struggling due to some trade restrictions along with corn and soybean farmers. Commodities that have seen growth over the last year are sugarcane and crawfish. In New Orleans, I'm Brooke Thorington.
6: East Baton Rouge voters will decide whether to fund the parish's library system when they go to the polls on Saturday. The library is asking voters for a property tax, 9.5 mils for the next decade. This is down slightly from what they currently receive. If voters reject the proposal, the library will be without funding and have to operate on what it has in its reserves. With Louisiana News, I'm Karen Henderson.
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18: This is On Point. I'm Amory Sievertson in for Meghna Chakrabarty.
19: The boy from Baltimore makes big-time baseball via Boston. It's 1914, and a rookie named George Herman Ruth is already drawing crowds and cheers. By 1916, he's Boston's leading pitcher and World Series whiz. His hurling record of nearly 30 consecutive scoreless innings in fall classics competition still stands.
18: Whether you follow baseball or not, America's pastime is full of larger-than-life figures, unforgettable stories, beloved rituals, and dreaded curses. One of the most famous curses in baseball, and in all of sports, really, is the curse of the Bambino. When the Bambino, a.k.a. George Herman Babe Ruth, joined the Boston Red Sox, the team was one of the winningest in the country. Ruth helped bring them 3 World Series titles in 1915, 1916, and 1918 before he was famously sold, really infamously sold, to the New York Yankees for the 1920 season.
19: His power at the plate, his promises a hitter of home runs, bring an end to his pitching days. And as an outfielder in 1920, he becomes a New York Yankee. At St. Petersburg, Florida, for spring training, Babe's his own bat boy. And at the plate, warms up. From famed Yank manager Miller Huggins and teammates of the 20s, Babe's clowning gets attention. But this is the house that Ruth built with a bat. Stadium home run twins Lou Gehrig and Babe. The pair at work, a triple for Babe. As he strides for third, Gehrig steps to the plate, and sure enough, it happens. Homer for Lou. With a ball in the bleachers, Babe jogs home with Gehrig trotting in behind him.
18: Those are clips from a segment of the show Yesterday's Newsreel titled America's Idol. And Babe Ruth's star power was undeniable. So the transfer from Boston to New York, it was a devastating blow to one team, and it marked the beginning of a historic dynasty for the other. What followed was decades of frustration in Boston, and for generations of Red Sox fans, even long after the Bambino retired from the game, there was only one possible explanation: a curse.
20: Here's what I want on my tombstone. He never lived long enough to see the Red Sox win it all. People will understand, whether it's 50 years from now, or 100 years from now, or 1,000 years from now, they'll understand that message.
21: I blame the curse.
22: There was a better chance that a boat was going to fall out of the sky than Bucky Dent was going to hit a home run.
20: There is some kind of a curse.
23: I do think there's a curse, because you can't get that close that many times and fail.
18: The Red Sox wouldn't win another World Series until 2004, an 86-year drought. They came close a few times, close enough that when it all came crashing down each time, fans couldn't help but credit their sorrows to the supernatural.
24: I was working in Jacksonville, Florida, and when the Red Sox were 14 and a half games in front, I decided to quit my job down there to come home, because I wanted to be at home when the Red Sox finally won the whole thing.
25: Everything seemed great. And then
26: September came, and somebody turned the baseball world upside down.
27: It was a gradual decline, like somebody with a disease getting sicker by the day.
18: Those are moments from The Curse of the Bambino, a 2003 HBO documentary about the bad luck streak that came out just a year before the curse was broken. Of course, The Curse of the Bambino is hardly the only mystical lore in the sport of baseball. Magic of all kinds, curses, jinxes, good luck charms, superstitions, jerseys you never wash, words you never say on game day. The list goes on and on. So today, we're talking baseball, but really we're talking the magic of baseball with Addie Baird. She's a journalist and author of a new book called The Magical Game, The Spirit and History of Baseball's Superstitions, Rituals, and Curses. Addie Baird, welcome to On Point.
28: Hi, it's so good to be here.
18: It's so great to have you. And, you know, first things first, I guess I got to say, I'm sorry for your loss. I saw that your beloved Mets fell to the Phillies last night. Were you watching the game?
28: I was not watching last night. I'm actually on vacation in Mexico, but I was keeping up. And I will say that's not nearly as bad as what happened 2 days before when they lost 15-3. So
18: yes, and this comes pretty late in your book, but there's mention of the fact that when the Knicks are having a strong postseason, that means that things are bad for the Mets. And of course, the Knicks just had the best postseason. They won the NBA championship, and the Mets are currently in the cellar of the National League East. So
28: yes.
18: Is this just an entree to the magic that we're going to be discussing, Addie? Can they turn it around?
28: Of course I believe they can turn it around. That's the heart of baseball magic and of all magic. It is funny. I'm a Knicks fan as well. And when the Knicks were down 29 points in game four, I checked the Mets score and they had just lost. And I turned to my partner and I said, "We're good."
18: Okay, so let's get into the magic. Really, we have to get into the start of baseball for you. And this is interesting because I was raised by baseball fans, so I feel like I inherited baseball fandom. But you came to baseball as an adult. So give us the Addie Baird baseball fan origin story.
28: Yes, totally. I did come to baseball as an adult. I played softball a little bit as a kid, And I quit to do musical theater. And it was totally this kind of pivot point in my life. It was one of the first choices that I made. And I have a memory of that, of being like, I'm done with this. And I decided I wanted to go. I grew up in suburban Utah. I wanted to go to New York for college. And I got into NYU and I loved so much about the school, but I was always saying that I loved that they didn't have a football team because I felt like sports were kind of for brutes, basically.
18: Mm-hmm.
28: But you mentioned the Knicks, and I think people have seen all across the country and all across the world what happens in New York when their sports teams are good, and the way that it becomes about something way bigger than the sport itself. And in 2015, I was living in New York City and the Mets were in the World Series, and there was a version of that happening in the city and I could feel it, and it was really special and I really wanted to be a part of it. And oh, please go ahead.
18: Yeah. So this is game three of the 2015 World Series that you actually go to with your dad. Take us back yes. to that game and what happened to you during that game.
28: Yes. First of all, Noah Syndergaard was pitching. The Mets had lost the first two games in Kansas City on the road, and Syndergaard had this first pitch that strayed high. It was a fastball. Aceides Escobar fell over onto his butt and really was upset by the pitch. And I was like, wow, that's a tough way to start the game. But everyone around me understood that it was a message, and it was kind of this fireball to start what was going to happen in New York in that game. And he went on to strike Escobar out. And I turned to my dad. I felt the feeling in Citi Field around me. And I turned to my dad and I was like, I get it now. I understand sports now. And throughout the course of the game, we talked to people around us, and it was a very special game. David Wright hit a home run. He was the captain of the Mets at the time. It was, in the end, the only game in that series that the Mets won, and I got to be there for it. And when the game ended, this old man that we had been sitting next to and had made friends with, this Queens native, he took my hands and he looked me in the eye and he said, "You're a Mets fan now." And I was like, "Of course, totally. I'm in." And he said to me, "It's going to suck."
18: You're in for a hard road, but you're in.
28: Exactly.
18: So you didn't grow up a baseball fan, but you did grow up religious and having a long history of spiritual practice. What are the commonalities between having a faith in religion and having faith in a baseball team or a player? Other than the fact totally. That, as you point out, there are 108 beads on a Catholic rosary and there are 108 stitches on a baseball?
28: Yes, that is a quote people might recognize from one of my favorite movies, Bull Durham. And she says, "When I heard that, I gave Jesus a chance," which is just such a great line. I did grow up religious. I'm not religious anymore, but I am a spiritual person. And I think whatever your relationship is to God, it's a daily practice. I don't know anyone who has a deep relationship to spirituality or to divinity in any form that is like, oh yeah, that's a sometimes thing for me. Mm-hmm. And baseball is very similar. There is 182 games in a season. It is, or 162, sorry, it's still getting my brain online this morning as we're recording. But it's such a daily practice in the summertime. I found when I started to get into baseball that I was hearing people say all the time, "There's too much baseball. How could I ever be a baseball fan? There's too many games. How could I keep up?" Mm-hmm. But I would notice that on the few days in the summertime that there wasn't a Mets game, I was like, what do I do with myself? Baseball becomes a ritual. The actual daily nature of the game has this element of magic to it that I think is very similar to being a person of faith, where you wake up, you pray, you meditate, you engage in this communion with a higher power that I think baseball really replicates.
18: Now, we should say that up to this point, your career has been as a political reporter. You've covered both impeachments of Donald Trump, the January 6th riot, and I imagine in today's political climate in the country, politics feels pretty disenchanting compared to the enchantment and the romance of baseball. We have to take a quick break here in a second, but briefly, what does baseball do for your spirit?
28: It's a beautiful question. It's definitely an escape from the daily grind of covering politics. It's got a lightness to it, but it's I think as important for our culture in a lot of ways.
18: Okay, we're going to get into a lot more of that, including how do we even define the magic of baseball magic in just a minute. I'm talking to Addie Baird, author of the new book, The Magical Game. I'm Amory Sievertson, and this is On Point. Stay with us.

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2: Hot and muggy weather coming our way for the next several days. The overall chances for wet weather extremely low all week long. Abundant sunshine today, that high approaching 93, but factor in the high humidity. We have a heat index value at or just above 105. Tonight, partly cloudy, low mid to upper 70s, and sunny for tomorrow, the high mid 90s. Heat index could get as high as 109. The middle 90s in place for Wednesday, Thursday, and Friday with a good deal of sun. I'm WRKF meteorologist Jennifer Naramore.
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5: Firefighters are anticipating a busy summer in the West. The U.S. Forest Service says it is ahead of its hiring goals, but some Westerners are worried by downsizing at the agency.
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8: Coming up on Louisiana Considered, it's been 1 month since a viral Tulane study argued that New Orleans is at the point of no return when it comes to climate sustainability. We dive into local reactions. Plus, we hear about a new documentary on a couple's adjustment to life after a woman's husband is freed from Angola after 21 years. That's coming up.
9: Live from NPR News in Washington, I'm Amy Held. High-level peace talks have come to a close in Switzerland, with the U.S. and Iran agreeing to a roadmap to reach a final deal. But the two sides have different accounts about how to get there. Vice President J.D. Vance says Tehran agreed to allow U.N. nuclear inspectors into the country, but Iran's foreign ministry spokesman says they did not negotiate their nuclear program. And when it comes to American voters, they're skeptical, and the majority oppose President Trump's handling of the war he started and is trying to end. NPR's Mara Liasson reports on pushback even within Trump's own base.
10: Trump is struggling to sell it. He's getting criticism from both wings of his own party. There are some in the Make America Great Again MAGA base who are angry that he went to war in the first place. Many of them voted for him because he promised not to get involved in any more foreign wars. And they don't feel like the U.S. has achieved anything of value so far.
9: That's NPR's Mara Liasson reporting. A new order from the Supreme Court has further weakened the Federal Voting Rights Act in seven states, mainly in the Midwest. NPR's Hansi Lo Wong reports the order comes out of a case about the landmark law's protections for disabled voters and for voters who are unable to read or write.
11: The Supreme Court is leaving in place a lower court ruling that strikes down a key tool for protecting voters with a disability or an inability to read or write. That ruling applies to Arkansas, Iowa, Minnesota, Missouri, Nebraska, North Dakota, and South Dakota. Across the country, lawsuits by voters and advocacy groups have been the main way of enforcing the Voting Rights Act's protections for voters with a disability or inability to read or write. But last year, a ruling by a federal appeals panel agreed with a novel argument by Republican state officials in Arkansas that only the U.S. Attorney Attorney General has a right to sue to enforce that protection. The Supreme Court has now refused to review the panel's ruling. The move comes about 2 months after the Supreme Court's conservative supermajority weakened the Voting Rights Act's protections against racial discrimination and redistricting. Anzila Wong, NPR News, Washington.
9: British Prime Minister Keir Starmer is stepping down. His approval ratings have slumped to a historic low following a landslide win 2 years ago. NPR's Lauren Freyer reports from London. The UK is set to get its seventh leader in about a decade.
12: At a lectern outside 10 Downing Street, Starmer resigned in a tearful speech, paying tribute
13: to my fantastic wife, Vic, who has been a rock by my side through good times and bad.
12: Polls show Starmer failed to connect with voters and deliver palpable change after budget cuts under the Conservatives. He'll stay on as caretaker until his centre-left Labour Party chooses a new Prime Minister. Nominations begin July 9th. The lead contender is Andy Burnham, the popular outgoing mayor of Manchester, England. Lauren Freyer, NPR News, London.
9: On Wall Street, stocks are mixed. This is NPR News.
8: It's 4 minutes after noon. Here's your Louisiana news. The American Red Cross Louisiana region has announced intensified disaster relief operations in central and southeastern Louisiana amid all the devastation from Tropical Storm Arthur, with over 30 inches of rain in some areas of Avoyelles Parish and 9 confirmed tornadoes in Louisiana and Mississippi. The Red Cross says its disaster teams are still working around the clock to provide shelter, meals, and support to hundreds of families. Farmers from across the state gathered in New Orleans over the weekend for the Louisiana Farm Bureau's 104th convention. Reporter Brooke Thorington has more.
14: Farm Bureau President Richard Fontenot says this year's convention had one of the largest number of registered attendees, but flooding from Tropical Storm Arthur forced many farmers to stay home.
15: They're still getting cattle out of flooded ground, and we try to get supplies and hay and food sources back to them in those areas.
14: In addition to weather, Fontenot says the current economy is presenting extra hardship for farmers. He says rice farmers are struggling due to some trade restrictions, along with corn and soybean farmers. Commodities that have seen growth over the last year are sugarcane and crawfish. In New Orleans, I'm Brooke Thorington.
8: East Baton Rouge voters will decide whether to fund the parish's library system when they go to the polls on Saturday. The library is asking voters for a property tax, 9.5 mils for the next decade. This is down slightly from what they currently receive. If voters reject the proposal, the library will be without funding and have to operate on what it has in its reserves. With Louisiana News, I'm Karen Henderson.
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8: From WRKF in Baton Rouge and WWNO in New Orleans, you're listening to Louisiana Considered. I'm Karen Henderson. On the show today, we hear about a new documentary on a woman's successful fight to free her husband from Angola prison after 21 years and the couple's new campaign to free their nephew serving time for the same crime. But first, if you live in South Louisiana, you probably saw the headlines last month raising alarm about the region's vulnerability to climate change, like this one in The Guardian. Point of no return. New Orleans relocation must start now due to sea level rise, study finds. WWNO, WRKF reporters Arbor Juhas and Eva Tesfai have been looking at the study, media coverage, and how locals are responding. They sat down to talk about it with one another.
18: Hi, Aubrey.
19: Hey, Eva.
18: So, Aubrey, I want to start by asking you, what was your initial response to this paper that was published in Nature Sustainability Journal and the backlash it kicked off?
19: Mm-hmm.
18: We're reporters, but we also live in New Orleans, so I wanted to know how you learned about it and what was your reaction?
19: Well, since I'm not an environmental reporter like you, I learned about it the way most people did, and that was through national media coverage. While there was some local reporting, the study wasn't really treated as big news, at least when it first came out. And the way national outlets were talking about New Orleans' future, that the city may not be savable because of land loss and sea level rise, you know, it really got me riled up. I was working from home and I started shouting like across the house to my partner. And he's from here. His family goes many generations back. And he basically was like, calm down. I've been hearing this my entire life. It's not a big deal.
18: Yeah, I mean, similarly, I was just kind of like, this again.
19: Yeah, but you know, I think that speaks to the dynamic that the city has with the rest of the country to some extent. And, you know, since Hurricane Katrina, people who live here have had to listen to people who largely don't live here asking whether their home should continue to exist, a question that we both know is, you know, incredibly hurtful to ask someone. And there's plenty of examples of poorer communities that have had their homes sacrificed to save wealthier areas from flooding and other environmental issues. So it's you know, it's pretty loaded. It's a charged space, and it doesn't provide the best starting place to have a calm conversation about the very real challenges that New Orleans is facing.
18: Yeah, definitely. And I think that's why there's been so much pushback to the media coverage and in some cases the study itself, mm-hmm. which was authored by researchers who have all lived in New Orleans at least at some point.
19: Yeah, yeah. What kind of pushback did you see, you know, when this first came out?
18: Well, I saw a lot of it from, you know, regular people on social media, a lot of it from local environmental groups that are doing adaptation. Some of it was from public officials. So the chairman of Louisiana's Coastal Restoration and Protection Authority, Gordon Dove, called it the most ridiculous study he has ever seen, saying that the New Orleans levee system will protect it from sea level rise. I should note, under Landry, Dove canceled two of the state's biggest coastal projects to rebuild land, which the authors of the study criticized, saying that that basically meant the state was giving up on New Orleans and other parts of southern Louisiana. Then there was also New Orleans Mayor Helena Moreno. She published an op-ed in the local paper saying the study, quote, treats uncertainty as inevitability, and she argued New Orleans has always adapted and innovated to survive, and it will continue to do so.
19: Mm. You know, something I've been interested in is how much people are responding to media coverage of the study versus the study itself.
18: Mm.
19: The paper is behind a paywall, which is unfortunate because that means people can't easily access it. I only got to read it after you sent me a media link to it. But I think, you know, a lot of people have only had the news coverage to go off of. I spoke to one of the paper's authors, Torbjorn Tornquist. He's a geology professor at Tulane and lives in New Orleans. And he told me he wanted the paper to be available publicly, but ran into issues with the publisher. He says a number of news stories, in his opinion, sensationalized their findings. And he recently published an op-ed to try to set the record straight. While he says he didn't anticipate the level of backlash he's been dealing with.
20: What I'm very pleased with is we have gotten the conversation started, and that was the main goal I had. We have to start talking about this. This issue has basically been taboo, and we just can't have that anymore.
19: He wants people to talk about the research itself. So let's talk about it, Eva. You've given it a really close look. What does the paper actually say?
18: Yeah, so first, I think it's really important to understand what kind of a scientific paper this is. It's called a perspectives paper. The goal of these is not to present new information, but to synthesize the information we already have into a scientifically informed opinion, usually with the goal of sparking debate.
19: Mm, okay, so exactly what he told me.
18: Right. The paper uses geology to show that basically everything south of Baton Rouge was underwater at one point in Earth's history and will likely be underwater again. So it uses two projections, 3 meters of sea level rise and 7 meters. The paper doesn't predict exactly when these areas will be underwater, but it suggests that it's inevitable. So it argues that we should start planning to relocate people now for a bunch of different reasons. One is that relocation takes a really long time. This paper cites the relocation of a town in Sweden that's planned to take place over 30 years. Another relocation of a native village in Alaska called Nutok, that took about 20 to 30 years as well.
19: So a whole generation.
18: Yeah. And so there's that, like we should start planning now because it's going to take a long time anyway. But another reason is to avoid climate gentrification. This is when people are priced out of an area due to climate change. So in Louisiana, that looks like maybe not being able to rebuild after a hurricane or not affording high insurance costs, those kinds of things.
19: Right, right. And when wealthier people can afford those things, they're able to stay. And in some cases, they might even move in and displace other people.
18: Exactly. And the third reason is to avoid people relocating to other vulnerable places or in ways that would further harm the environment. So basically, these scientists are saying people are already leaving South Louisiana. Let's start thinking about how to do this systematically and equitably. The other thing to note is that the paper makes a point of saying we still need to be focused on adaptation, including trying to build back coastal land through things like sediment diversion projects. But they mainly argue for adaptation in the case of buying more time for relocation.
19: Yeah, and I think this is the argument that I've found people that have read the paper and are critical of it are most likely to disagree with. While the researchers say they're being pragmatic, the people I've spoken to who work for environmental groups that focus on strengthening Louisiana so people can continue to live here, they feel like what you were just describing is defeatist. Here's Francisca Troutman with Glass Half Full, an organization that recycles glass and uses the sand they produce to rebuild the coast.
0: I think relocation feels like a cop-out, for lack of better words. I don't think anywhere is going to be safe from climate change. And I think if we say, oh, but we could just move, then it's almost like kicking the can down the road.
19: She gave the example of Asheville, North Carolina, which is pretty far inland, but was still devastated by Hurricane Helene. Troutman says she also felt like the paper glossed over how painful it would be to uproot New Orleanians from their home.
0: I appreciate that it is rooted in data and something that could become a reality. But I think with any scientific paper, you're leaving out the human element.
18: Yeah, and while the researchers acknowledge how hard relocating is on people, that's not the focus of the paper.
19: I asked Tornquist more about this, and he told me he doesn't feel like the paper is insensitive, but forcing a necessary conversation. And if we don't prepare to relocate, like you were saying, you know, with inequity, vulnerable people will be hurt the most and left behind.
21: It's just a very, very different way of thinking about stuff than what we're used to, but I strongly believe that we can.
19: The evidence he cites for this is the documented movements of indigenous people in this part of the country before the area was colonized. I know you were really interested in this part of the paper, Eva. What does it say?
18: Yes. So before Europeans settled in this area, New Orleans was actually known as Bolbancha, and the indigenous people would move as the river changed and flooded, either to other drier places or up onto mounds that they built. So when I saw this study reference that history, I knew I wanted to talk to Devin Parfait. He's the chief of the Grand Cayou Dulac tribe and a coastal scientist. And he said, yes, there was a time when indigenous people could move more freely as an adaptation method, but that was before settlers came and established private property. So the fact that we're now attached to these homes that we rent or buy makes migration a lot harder. It makes evacuation a lot more of a complicated choice. And on top of that, relocation also has this darker connotation for many indigenous people.
22: A lot of our communities were forcibly moved and displaced during the times of colonization to make way for development and industry.
18: So Parfait says the Grand Cayou Dulac tribe has made a conscious decision to adapt in place despite all the land loss they're experiencing. Like you mentioned, he said they had tribal members who moved to North Carolina and then were impacted by Hurricane Helene.
19: So they've seen firsthand that moving doesn't always guarantee security.
18: Exactly.
19: We have a recent example of government-led relocation in Louisiana. What does Parfait think of the effort to move people from Île Jean-Charles?
18: Yeah, so let me explain what happened there. So this was a native community in Terrebonne Parish that was relocated due to climate change and land loss. But the residents are really not happy with how that relocation went. In fact, the John Charles Choctaw Nation has filed an official complaint with the federal government against the state of Louisiana over it. They say that the state resettled them in these shoddy homes in an area where there's still flooding and pushed the tribe out of the decision-making for its own relocation. Here's Parfait again.
22: Entire communities can be devastated by not making sure that you do it the right way.
18: So I think if you're familiar with the story of Île de Jean Charles, it's fair to question who would be responsible for managing a relocation of New Orleans. Mm-hmm. And would they be able to do it well? So that really is the key for relocation.
19: Yeah.
18: So, Aubrey, one of the ways that people in New Orleans reacted to the paper and this doomsday level media coverage was, of course, to throw a dance party.
19: Yeah.
18: That's very New Orleans. You went. How was it?
19: Yeah, it was definitely an energizing space for folks, a place for people to dance out their angst, but also to organize. It was at Hotel Peter and Paul in the Marigny, and a bunch of environmental groups had set up tables so they could educate people and get them involved in their work. The event was co-sponsored by Troutman's organization, Glass Half Full, and the Water Collaborative, which promotes equitable and sustainable solutions to living with water. So two groups focused on adaptation. Jessica Dandridge-Smith is the group's executive director. I asked her how she hoped people would feel after attending the event.
2: I hope that people will leave feeling hopeful and joyful. That's the key, is that we're missing joy today.
19: There was definitely joy on the dance floor, and it spilled out into the street at the end of the night. And Dandridge-Smith told me she hopes that joy helps sustain people who are fighting to protect Louisiana, to preserve it for future generations.
18: Hmm. Aubrey, thanks for talking with me about this.
19: Yeah, thank you to you. I'm really glad we did this.
8: From WRKF in Baton Rouge and WWNO in New Orleans, you're listening to Louisiana Considered. I'm Karen Henderson. The sequel to the Oscar-nominated documentary Time, titled Time 2, Unfinished Business, premiered Friday on Amazon Prime. It picks up where Time leaves off after Sybil Fox Richardson's husband, Rob, is freed from Angola prison after serving 21 years of a 60-year sentence for armed robbery. Fox was involved in the robbery and served 7 years in prison. The film documents the couple's fight for the release of their nephew, an accomplice who's still serving time at Angola. It also highlights their fight for justice reform to ensure punishments fit the crime. With more, Sybil Fox Richardson, Fox Ridge, and Rob Richardson join me now. Fox, Rob, thank you both for coming on.
4: Oh, thank you for having us, Karen.
6: Yes, indeed.
8: Fox, we often hear stories about people who are wrongly accused being freed from prison, but that isn't your story. You, Rob, your nephew, Ontario, admit to trying to rob a credit union in North Louisiana in 1997. What happened, and why are you fighting the sentences you received?
4: Well, I think that it is just a matter of not the fact that we didn't want to take responsibility for our transgressions. Without a doubt, immediately after we had committed that offense, we knew that we had made the worst decision of our lives. But in the midst of that, I think one of the things that comes to me, Karen, is that it is stated that to err is human and to forgive is divine. If all of us came into this life and we were perfect, then, you know, there would be no need to even address transgressions. But since that is not the case, we have to look at how our society and our systems decide who is worthy of a second chance and who is unworthy of a second chance. And so what happened to our family was not the lack of responsibility or accountability for our transgressions on our side. It was how the system decided to deal with us. And in dealing with us, they thought that for taking $5,000 from a bank, my husband deserved a practical life sentence, sentencing him to 60 years, my nephew to 45 years, our fall partner, co-defendant, and then actually offering to my attorney initially 40 years for me dropping them off around the corner from the bank. And so when you think about that level of transgression and you think about how the system dealt with us, then I think it compels us all to do what I would probably say is the theme of time too. Understanding that to be free is to free others. When you know inequities like this exist, because in that same system, we watch someone receive probation for the same act that we had committed.
8: Now, Rob, you and your nephew were both serving time at Angola Prison. How did you get released? Tell us about that journey.
5: I had been fighting several different measures to, you know, to obtain my freedom. Ultimately, I was able to get out through clemency, which was one of three different measures that we were fighting. And when I got out on clemency, my nephew was not afforded the same opportunity. And as a result of it, when I got out, it left us having to figure out a way to go back and get him. And so the way that we have been working to get him out is through addressing the issue of geriatric parole in the state of Louisiana that allows a person who has served more than 20 years and has reached the age of 45 to be eligible for parole consideration. And crazy enough, not too long ago, our Department of Corrections decided to reinterpret that understanding, and therein began our fight. And so that is how I got out, was through the process of clemency.
8: How difficult was it to walk out of Angola knowing that your nephew was still inside?
5: Oh, man, it was heart-wrenching. You know, it's kind of like I liken it to service men and women who go off and fight battles in foreign lands. And when doing so, oftentimes you get an opportunity to come back stateside and be relieved of the war-ridden territory that you may have been confined to in your active service. You get an opportunity to come home, but you leave knowing that you left some well-deserving other men and women behind. And they typically call that survivor's guilt. So survivor's guilt is a real emotion for people that are newly released from prison, because like my nephew, I left behind so many other people that I really got a chance to know deeper than people that I actually share blood with. You can't spend that much time, 2 decades plus, with people in an intimate setting like a prison and not develop strong bonds and ties to the people that you leave there. And so when I left, my heart was heavy.
8: Now, Fox, the first documentary in 2020 was created by filmmaker director Garrett Bradley. You direct this sequel. Why did you choose to take this project on?
4: Actually, the first project was a project that I chose to take on. The way we even came about doing time was off of Rob's suggestion. We had been serving about, maybe we were in 15 years of our 60-year sentence at that point. And after trying all of these different legal measures to regain our freedom, he suggested that we do a documentary so that we could raise national attention about our story. And so I went in pursuit of that. God sent Garrett Bradley to me, who was working on a short film for the New York Times. After interviewing with her for that short film, I asked her to go back to the New York Times and ask them to green light our story. And that story would go on to be, it was supposed to be a 15-minute op doc on the New York Times website. But when we wrapped filming, when Rob came home, instead of raising awareness, it actually became so much more, because I was able to give to Garrett over 2 decades of film that I had been shooting, holding space for Rob, documenting our journey, because I just couldn't believe this was happening to our family. And I felt like if it was happening to our family, this was more common than not common. And so I felt like if I could document this, then one day I would be able to tell this story so that people, when we know better, we could hopefully do better. And Karen, I'm really reminded this week, as we have been celebrating Juneteenth, and I have been seeing the oral stories that Zora Neale Hurston and another gentleman were able to go throughout the South and capture the voices of people that were formerly enslaved before they transitioned. And I think that this body of work that I'm building, this time trilogy, is a freedom journey that when we ever decide as a nation that we no longer want to be the number one incarcerator, the number one enslaver in the world, that this body of work of this one Louisiana family story will be studied. And that is what I'm hopeful for.
8: We're speaking with Fox Rich and her husband, Rob Richardson, about the release of their new documentary, Time 2, Unfinished Business, that follows their fight for the release of their nephew from Angola prison. Tell us more about the new documentary, Fox. Who do you talk with? Where do you take us?
4: We take you on the journey of post-incarceration for Rob. when Rob came home, it was such a daunting task to not only put our lives back together after 21 years, but we also understood when we walked out of the gates of Angola that we had a duty and an obligation to free others. And so time two allows people to see us as we take on the challenge of bringing our nephew home, who was our foul partner, who we knew deserved another chance, and other people that are in this system that we have met along the way. When you think about the fact that incarceration, mass incarceration in America is not just a white and black problem, is not a poor or rich problem, it's an American epidemic. When you think about the fact that we lead the world in incarceration, and the great state of Louisiana leads this nation in incarceration. And so instead of us doing things or making or building a system that will depopulate our prison system, our new administration has actually increased sanctions so that we can increase our prison population. And so when I made this film, I was just hopeful that people can see, understand, and understand why it is imperative for us to do something different than in a time like this, as I shared before, when Forward.us says that American families are spending $360 million annually on an incarcerated loved one. Black families are spending $8,000 a month on incarceration, while white families are spending $4,000 a month on incarceration. When you think about the statistics from Forward.us that says one in two American families have a loved one that is incarcerated, and one in three Americans are living with a felony conviction. This is of epic proportions, and we have got to, as a civilized society, address it.
8: Now, you held a release viewing party. Who came in, and what was their response to the film?
4: Oh my goodness, who did not come? Even in the storm, it was quite the celebration because
5: lawyers,
4: lawmakers, judges, community folks, people that we had actually been able to bring home through our work with our ministry and our initiative, Participatory Defense Movement, NOLA. And then to top all of it off, we had Flag Boy Jizz, we outside as our opening performer.
5: And probably one of the most flattering things that happened throughout the night was just that there was a brother that actually created a song dedicated to Fox and I, and for the work that, you know, that we've been doing over space and time. And that was really, really amazing to think that you inspire people enough.
4: Not only did the Time 2 release on Juneteenth, but we also released a song, a single called Freedom Anthem by an artist called Rhythmist JC, and it is available everywhere. Music is available to download and stream.
5: And that was really, really
4: probably the
5: that was touching.
4: Cap of the night, receiving the key to the city.
5: But in a moment like that, when your city can acknowledge that you are doing something to create change, it really warms the heart.
8: Fox Rich and Rob Richardson, their documentary is called Time 2, Unfinished Business. It's available now on Amazon Prime. Fox, Rob, thank you both for joining me.
4: Thank you.
5: Thank you, Ms. Karen.
8: From WRKF in Baton Rouge and WWNO in New Orleans, you've been listening to Louisiana Considered. I'm Karen Henderson. Thanks to our guests, WWNO and WRKF's education reporter Aubrey Juhas and coastal reporter Eva Tesfaye, activists and documentarians Fox and Rich Robertson. 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
10: I'm Sean Illing, host of The Gray Area, and today I'm bringing the Today Explained audience a special edition of the show. The Gray Area takes a philosophy-minded look at culture, technology, politics, and the world of ideas. Each week, we invite a guest to explore a question or topic that matters, from the state of democracy to the struggle with depression and anxiety to the nature of identity in the digital age. Each episode looks for nuance and honesty in the most important conversations of our time. On today's episode, we're diving into dating and in particular, how the internet has made dating so challenging for Gen Z.
11: I do believe that most people want to be loved. You know, they want to be seen. It was more that they didn't know how to get there. They didn't feel confident almost in their skills and understanding to make it happen for themselves.
10: That's coming up.
13: Stardate, June 22nd. It's hard to see a pattern in most of the constellations. Their stars are too faint or too spread out, or the pattern is just too obscure. Perhaps the most prominent exception is Scorpius. It takes little imagination to see the curving body of a scorpion in its stars. The scorpion skitters low across the south on summer nights. Its brightest star is Antares. The scorpion's body and tail curl to the lower left. The head is to the upper right. It's marked by a line of three stars. They're about the same brightness, and they're fairly evenly spaced. From top to bottom, the stars are Beta, Delta, and Pi Scorpii. Delta is a bit brighter than the others. All three stars are extraordinary. Each of them actually consists of more than one star. All of the member stars are quite young, no more than a few percent the age of the Sun. And most of them are big and heavy, with some of them fated to end their lives as supernovas, titanic explosions that will outshine billions of normal stars. Delta Scorpii consist of two stars. At least one of them will become a supernova. Pi Scorpii is a triple system. It also features at least one future supernova. Beta is the busiest of the systems. At least six stars, all orbiting each other in a complex gravitational ballet. Two of those stars are likely to become supernovas, briefly highlighting the head of the scorpion. Our web address is stardate.org. For the University of Texas McDonald Observatory, I'm Billy Henry.
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10: This is The Gray Area. I am Sean Illing. My guest today is Christine Emba. She's a writer and a senior fellow at the American Enterprise Institute. Christine writes about sex, dating, loneliness, gender, religion, social norms, basically all the moral anxieties of modern life. But really, this is a much broader conversation about why Gen Z is retreating from dating and relationships altogether, and how the internet is supercharging all of those trends. I started with the question, why doesn't Gen Z date anymore?
11: I hear a couple of things. First, I think, is a general sense of anxiety around interacting with other people. So one of the things that I cited in my New York Times piece was this May survey that came out. It was done by the Institute for Family Studies and the Wheatley Institute at BYU. And they did a nationally representative study of Americans ages 22 to 35. And then they narrowed that down to people who explicitly said that they were interested in relationships or getting married one day and who are currently not married. And they asked about dating. And the first line of the report is so dark to me. They're like, top line conclusion is that we are in a depressed dating economy, which like makes me depressed just to say, frankly.
9: Mm. Yeah.
11: And then the reasons that people cited for not dating, were really just like anxiety based. First, there was the idea of like money, which speaks to the precariousness, like dating is expensive. I'm not sure if I have enough money, et cetera, to take people out on dates. But then also like 50% of people talked about having issues with what the survey described as dating efficacy, which really, when they broke it down, meant that they didn't think that they knew how to or were confident enough to approach someone of the opposite sex. They weren't confident right. that they could like read social cues. They weren't confident that they could accept rejection and like bounce back if, you know, they dated someone and it didn't work out. So because of their anxiety, it's exactly the cycle that you stated. They were just like opting out of doing it. And I hear a lot of this anxiety when I've gone to college campuses and talked to young people myself too. There's just this worry about getting it wrong.
9: You mentioned the dating apps. I mean, you would think on the surface that should make dating easier. But again, it's that easiness, right? It's the frictionlessness of the whole thing, which wipes away the courtship
11: right.
9: process, right? Where you actually, where you have to encounter the other and learn about the other and allow them to learn about you, which is bumpy and yes, has a lot of friction. But that's life in the world with other people. And again, as that becomes more intolerable, the idea of doing that becomes scarier for understandable reasons. And I have a lot of sympathy for people who have like grown up, like become young people in this environment. I mean, it just feels really stacked against social flourishing and emotional well-being, for lack of a better word.
11: Like many of the technological developments over the past 10 to 15 years, I think that dating apps were something we were all very excited about. When they first happened, like, yeah, this should make things easier. And then they've kind of turned out to be a social cancer. You know, one thing that I also hear from younger people about dating apps, and I mean also from older people, honestly, is that first, especially men, seem to feel like they experience just so much rejection on dating apps because, you know, you're swiping through people like a deck of cards. You see that there are so many people out there, and then you try and match with them and they right. don't match with you. Or you start a conversation and it doesn't go anywhere, or they unmatch. And it's like a volume of rejection that is kind of abnormal for a human person to experience. And I think that kind of sours people on the use of the apps and sometimes on the opposite sex. Women experience this rejection too, but also experience a lot of harassment, and sometimes like really scary things on the apps and the way that people approach them and talk to them. And so I think that can dim their view of the opposite sex. And then there is also just like the way that the apps are set up, right? I mean, like you really are swiping through hundreds of people. Like you don't know what they're looking for. They don't know who you are. It's very easy to treat people poorly or casually or waste people's time. And so it begins to feel like a slog. Yeah. You're shopping for commodities, which is not how you want to be related to as a human person. And also kind of crowds out other, I think, more healthy options for dating that we used to have in the past. You know, like if you go to a bar these days, you realize that people aren't sort of mixing up and, you know, talking to each other, buying people drinks. There's almost this stated assumption in many public places that like, okay, we know that the apps are where romance happens. So I'm not going to bother anyone in real life. I'll just wait to see if they're on the app.
9: Right.
11: But then if you're not matching with people, like you don't get that practice. There's not that human interaction. And so, yeah, things begin to feel very cold.
9: I've heard you say that men and women at least seem to be withdrawing in different ways, certainly on the surface, right? Like men more into grievance and the self-optimization. Women, in a lot of cases, seem to be just decentering men altogether. Do you see those as parallel responses to the same world, or is there something importantly different about the way Gen Z men and women are adapting or reacting to the conditions?
11: I think, and this is not totally separate from dating, but also a larger sort of question and phenomenon in and of itself, we're seeing a real gender divergence in younger generations. And this became really notable during the 2024 elections, right? Where young men tended to remain in the center or move in a slightly more conservative direction, and young women voted far to the left. And that seems kind of representative of how the sexes are separating in real life, too. When I talked about sort of dating apps yeah. and other situations sort of turning men and women off of each other, I think younger women especially are more primed to think that men are sort of dangerous, bad, gross, too conservative, kind of a risk. And men are, again, I guess I'm going to like hashtag not all men, hashtag not all women, tend to see women as like not liking them, man bashing, and also like kind of users and untrustworthy themselves. And I would say that a lot of this is fueled by social media too. And again, the amount of time that people spend on social media in this moment. Like if you're on YouTube and you're watching sort of, I don't know, what might be considered male centered videos, right? Like you're watching sports clips or whatever. It doesn't take you very long for the algorithms to suddenly take you to like Andrew Tate or some like dating advice guru who tells you that, you know, like women only want one thing, or women only want men who are 666, and also all women are constantly sleeping around and are untrustworthy, and you know, you can call women foids and whatever, all of this stuff.
9: Wait, what is 666? I'm sorry.
11: I know. I can't pass over. My brain is rotted from researching this. You know, this idea that women only date men who are 6 feet tall, make six figures and have a six pack or something else. But like all these stereotypes about women that are false, first of all, but make them seem like the enemy who you're sort of always fighting with and have to control, and demeaning. And then women on the other side are often getting a lot of advice about, or a lot of conversation, we could say, about how bad the patriarchy is and how, you know, unsafe relationships can be and how many, you know, narcissists there are out there. And so they're like, I don't want to deal with that either. So both of the sexes are sort of in opposition to each other and end up, because they're not spending time in person, you know, taking in these stereotypes and avoiding each other even further.
9: It's not just that they're not spending time together in the real world. It seems the problem is also that online, they're just shadow boxing with caricatures of the other sex, right? It's mostly men talking to other men in their online corner and women talking to other women in their corner. And they're both sort of grappling with like cartoon versions in a lot of cases of each other, which again, just feeds into the cycle of distrust and anxiety. I mean, I guess this is a recurring theme. Lots of doom loops here.
11: Lots of doom loops.
9: This is another one, I think.
11: Yeah. No, I think shadow boxing is like the exact correct term, actually. Like men are arguing with other men about women who they are not in contact with. Women are talking about men who they're not in contact with. And the, you know, the way that you would correct this, right, is by spending time with an actual woman. If you're a man and being like, oh, is this correct or incorrect? Like this real woman in the world could tell me something about how women are. But if you're spending all of your time online, and also if, you know, algorithmically you're pushed into the specific like male content or female content funnel, you're not really doing any of that. And like, it's funny, I've had this experience, and I see this online not infrequently, where, you know, some guy posts something about how all women want is X, Y, and Z. And a bunch of women are like posting under his X thread, like, no, actually, as a woman, I can tell you that's not true. And he's like, I don't believe you. Women lie. We know this. And it's like, the women are here, but you'd rather listen to like Fresh and Fit tell you about women or something, like some podcast.
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10: 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We've been talking about Gen Z, dating, and relationships.
11: I think that people really do desire love and companionship and like to be in community with other people, to be with someone else. But doing that is kind of hard, especially if you didn't necessarily learn the skills or have spent a lot of your time isolated. You know, like going out, putting on the right clothes, like figuring out how to talk to girls, say, is kind of a slog, and you might get rejected a bunch of times and it feels bad. But in the past, you kind of had to do it if you like wanted to have sex or like experience some kind of sexual relief. But, you know, for men, I think especially, first you could kind of not do it and find a bunch of guys to whine about your problems within a forum and give you like an excuse not to do it because like women won't want you anyway, et cetera, et cetera.

0: long, like, you don't really have to practice relationship skills because, like, the bots affirm you and agree with you. Like, you don't learn how to argue, how to have friction. And then women, I think I'm very interested in the rise of romanticy. What is really kind of like written softcore as a way to sort of engage romantically without putting yourself out there. Or this idealization of a sort of like soft, detached life or bed rotting or whatever, you know, self-optimization and wellness as almost in lieu of forcing yourself out there, and the discomfort of other people.
1: I really do think, Christine, if you asked the aliens on whose supercomputer, I presume, our current simulation is running, if you asked them to build a social environment most likely to destroy the conditions of human connection, I feel like this is the program they would write. Now that I've just said those words out loud, do you think I sound hysterical?
0: I do not think that you sound hysterical. In fact, I agree with you. And I have felt increasingly...
1: About the aliens or the social conditions?
0: Okay, the aliens did sound a little bit crazy. I'm not going to lie to you there. But the social conditions, like I have become increasingly radicalized. Not really just the internet, but actually social media, specifically in the interaction styles that it preferences and increasingly like doesn't even preference. It just forces upon people. You know, as far as the internet goes, I don't know that we were ever meant to have this much information at our fingertips or be in contact with this many people. And then social media and the way that it prioritizes and reifies sort of fear, anger, you know, takes you out of the real world, gives you facsimiles of the real world that you can live in. I think it's been bad. I think we made some mistakes, some big mistakes.
1: Well, I mean, look, humans have never been super great with uncertainty, but the internet has just turned ordinary uncertainty into an endless feedback loop of analysis and insecurity. You know, it's like we've all become Dostoevsky characters or something. But all these pathologies we're talking about, I mean, do they seem genuinely new to you, or maybe just a case of the internet amplifying old anxieties?
0: I think a bit of both is the right way to put it. I mean, the problem of humanity, right? Like, the problem of being mortal has been sort of trying to be seen and understood by people, trying to find connection and failing, feeling alone and trying to make meaning of it, etc. Like, that we have all always felt misunderstood and not able to fully understand the world. That's the human condition. But yeah, I think that the internet and social media and dating apps have supercharged specific aspects of that and made them feel even worse, and also given them sort of outsized prominence in our day-to-day lives. You know, like, again, I think it's the human condition to think about the future and perhaps be a little bit worried about what's coming down the pike. That's always the case, right? But today you have that, and then it's like, oh, every second of the day, you're going to get a news alert about how some major crisis is happening in some other country. You can't do anything about it. It might be coming for you. You don't know, but you're just going to know about it, you know, or a crisis happening in your country, or some bad statistic about how bad dating is. And before, like, you know, you might have anxiety about the future and all those things might be true, but you weren't constantly being bombarded with that fact every second.
1: Well, it makes you feel anxious and impotent at the same time. Not good.
0: Right.
1: You can't do anything about all of those terrible things. And so having it bombard your brain cannot be good. And again, all these platforms, dating apps or social media, what do they all have in common? Well, probably several things, but certainly one of them is that they monetize insecurity.
0: Yeah.
1: Basically. And that's all of this comes to. If you follow all of these things back to like the source, it's insecurity.
0: Yeah.
1: And to me, that's the beginning and the end of the thing.
0: They monetize insecurity, and also they are volume plays in different ways. Yeah. And I think that is, I'm not sure that the human psyche has caught up to that. And so that adds to

0: or anxiety. Like if it's news apps, it's sort of receiving all this information that you don't know how to handle. If it's dating apps, it's seeing like the volume of people who are out there in the world not dating you or who you should be trying to talk to, but you can't. I think that's sort of hard for people to handle, but we don't really know how to express that maybe.
1: I find this to be tragic, really. And I have enormous sympathy for Gen Z and younger generations who have been thrown into a world that is so weirdly disconnected and so shaped by institutions with perverse incentive structures. It is no wonder they are the way they are. But they did not come out like this. Like the world they inherited made them like this. And that's not their fault. And so I just feel like that's a note on which to end, at least for me.
0: I would echo that too. I think that's actually really important to say. I feel like a lot of people feel like there is something wrong with them. And yeah, it's not their fault. Like this culture is bad, and has become bad for human connection in ways that we didn't choose. You know, I am hopeful though that in recognizing that the culture is off, that something is off, that can give people some motivation or impetus to try and change it. And I think that the first thing that we have to start doing, is, and this is a very internet-y suggestion, just touching grass, just going outside and like trying, perhaps even failing, to talk to people by seeking out that in-person connection, because everybody wants it. Like you think that people don't want it, but if you want it, someone else wants it too. And like you don't have to be perfect. You don't have to get it right. You can just try. And that's the first step.
1: That's writer and researcher Christine Emba. This conversation ran in its full form on my podcast, The Gray Area, which you can find wherever you get your podcasts. I'm Sean Ailing. The Today Explained team will be back on Monday with a fresh episode for you.

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1: Hot and muggy weather coming our way for the next several days. The overall chances for wet weather extremely low all week long. Abundant sunshine today, that high approaching 93, but factor in the high humidity. We have a heat index value at or just above 105. Tonight, partly cloudy, low mid to upper 70s, and sunny for tomorrow, the high mid-90s. Heat index could get as high as 109. The middle 90s in place for Wednesday, Thursday, and Friday with a good deal of sun. I'm WRKF meteorologist Jennifer Dayramore.
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3: Firefighters are anticipating a busy summer in the West. The U.S. Forest Service says it is ahead of its hiring goals, but some Westerners are worried by downsizing at the agency.
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6: I'm Chris Boyd. Up next on Think, a satire like nobody's ever seen before.
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7: Theater is simply part of politics and always has been. 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
1: Big River Economic and Agricultural Development Alliance presents a Wednesday mobile breadstick farmers market, 9 a.m. to noon, at the ExxonMobil YMCA. 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
3: Firefighters are anticipating a busy summer in the West. The U.S. Forest Service says it is ahead of its hiring goals, but some Westerners are worried by downsizing at the agency.
4: These layoffs at the federal level are presenting risk as to our ability to respond to major wildfires.
3: I'm Mary Louise Kelly. 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

0: And by the end of that riff, Ted Cruz was basically a little puddle of sweat on the floor, on the debate floor. And I was really cheering for Trump at that moment.
1: Do you think there's a possibility that American politics will ever go back to being normal and boring and not something that most people feel like they have to keep up with every waking hour?
0: Well, that's sort of the question, isn't it? I think for that to happen, I think we're going to have to go through a major crisis, and the country is going to have to reinvent itself. And we've done that twice. The first was the Civil War and the abolition of slavery in this country. We had to go through this tremendous crisis, and in the aftermath of it, we became a different country, a different society. The second time was in the early 1930s in the Depression. And in response to that existential crisis, Franklin Roosevelt's New Deal saved the country and reinvented it. I think, you know, we've reached a crisis point in our politics, and I'm afraid that we are going to suffer some kind of existential economic crisis in the next few years. And so either we're going to lose our country and our democracy in a fundamental way. We may not lose it in name, but lose it in fact. Either we're going to lose it or we're going to have to reinvent it.
1: Ben Fountain is a National Book Critics Circle Award recipient. His new novel is Rasputin Swims the Potomac. Ben, it's always nice talking with you. Thank you for making time.
0: Thank you. It's been great, Chris.
1: Think is distributed by PRX, the Public Radio Exchange. Find us on Facebook, Instagram, anywhere you get podcasts. Again, I'm Chris Boyd. Thanks for listening. Have a great day.

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1: Nurses want a say in the rollout of AI. From American Public Media, this is Marketplace Tech. I'm Megan McCarty-Carino.
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1: Nurses have a tough job. AI tools promise to take care of some of the more mundane and repetitive tasks that eat up so much time and, by extension, money in healthcare. But often these AI efficiency initiatives can be a bit top-down without much consideration for how workers actually do their jobs. So some nurses' unions are bargaining over AI. Claire Keenan-Kurgan of Interlochen Public Radio has this story.
3: A few months ago, the nurses union at Munson Medical Center, a hospital in Traverse City, Michigan, organized a rally.
4: We're the Traverse City Munson Nurses Association.
3: Union President Laura Nilsson stood at the front of the room, listing the union's demands in their new contract. Things like higher staffing numbers and also regulations around artificial intelligence.
4: We understand technology is coming. We generally want it to be good for us and our patients. But right now there's a lot of unknowns. What we don't want technology to do is replace nursing judgment. We don't want it to take jobs.
3: Companies are developing AI tools that do everything from taking notes on appointments to proposing real diagnoses based on someone's medical records. This winter, a nurses union in New York City with more than 10,000 members got protections from AI in their contract. These unions say that even if AI tools can do some of the work of nursing, it wouldn't be the same as a nurse's physical presence in a room.
5: Say we're checking blood pressure and the blood pressure cuff wasn't on the patient appropriately.
3: James Walker is a critical care nurse at Munson, who's on the union bargaining committee.
5: And so that number is just pulled into the system without verifying whether it's accurate. That value, it could potentially lead to a wrong decision.
3: Max Topaz, a professor of nursing at Columbia University, says new technology is often just handed to nurses, and they're forced to use it.
6: Frequently, nurses are not involved in designing those technologies and thinking about how these technologies are going to be integrated into practice.
3: In a recent study looking at the use of AI in healthcare, researchers from Stanford and Harvard found even top-performing AI models from Anthropic and Google produce 12 to 15 severely harmful errors per 100 cases. The worst-performing models made mistakes in 40 out of 100 cases.
6: This is exactly why nurses are concerned. These technologies, they have to be vetted and validated, and we need to know what the error rates are.
3: Jen Standfest, chief nursing officer at Munson Medical Center, represented the hospital at the bargaining table.
7: The growth of AI in healthcare really can be a positive thing. I mean, it is trying to support a reduction in some of the clerical tasks.
3: Clerical tasks that cause burnout, she says, that AI could reduce.
7: It's a really important space, and we want to get it right.
3: If the hospital does decide to buy new AI software, nurses here in northern Michigan will now have a voice in how it's rolled out.
1: That's Interlochen Public Radio's Claire Keenan-Kurgan. I'm Megan McCarty-Carino, and that's Marketplace Tech. This is APM.
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11: We're on the hot and humid side of a stationary front that's off to our north, and we'll get a mix of sunshine and clouds for the rest of today. No rain expected, though. Low 90s on the temperature, the heat index about 106. Overnight, a few clouds, upper 70s, hot and humid again on Tuesday. It'll be sunny, afternoon high in the mid-90s, and the heat index about 109 tomorrow afternoon. Mid-90s and sunny Wednesday and Thursday. This is WRKF, meteorologist Steve Hamilton.
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0: It's All Things Considered from NPR News. I'm Scott Detrow.
8: And I'm Juana Summers. World Cup tourists are not just loving the games here in the U.S., they're also tapping into other parts of American life, like the travel center chain Buc-ee's. Here is English fan Paul Brown.
14: The world's largest gas station, Buc-ee's. And the brisket comes out, they all go, brisket on the board.
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8: NPR's Ava Berger has more.
16: When we think of the classic American tourist attractions, it's usually Times Square in New York City or the Las Vegas Strip. But some World Cup fans are finding joy in the little things.
17: Oh my God, it's like, look at the size of these bagels.
16: That's Blair McNally. He's a 24-year-old Scottish soccer fan who has found himself marveling at one thing a lot of World Cup tourists have also seen. Everything is just so big in the U.S.,
17: from the size of the food to the size of the buildings to the skyscrapers and stuff, it's incredible.
16: And that excitement has spread beyond just size into a love for things like yellow school buses, football cheerleaders, unlimited soda refills at McDonald's, the aisles of Walmart, and even sunburns on supposedly cloudy days. These social media posts from fans have gone viral with millions of views, particularly on X, and Americans are eating it up. After all, it's things we already know about.
18: It's always fascinating to see yourself reflected back at yourself from a new perspective.
16: Ron Craybill is the director of the University of Washington Global Sport Lab. He says there's also tourists visiting cities that don't normally get as much international attention. Think Atlanta, Seattle, Dallas, and...
19: I just hadn't prepared myself for how much we'd be wowed by Kansas City and the people and the vibe.
16: George Ellick and his two friends run the England Pod Sports Podcast. Ellick has visited the U.S. a few times, but never Kansas City. The trio traveled to Kansas City without high expectations. But now...
19: I would definitely recommend for people to go to Kansas City.
16: That excitement about average American life comes at a time when tensions between the U.S. and some of its allies across the world are high. The viral posts are a counterpoint to this narrative. Alex says he's sure he's going to get questions about U.S. politics when he gets home, but that's not his focus.
19: Everyone was unbelievably welcoming and hospitable to us.
16: The soft power of unlimited soda refills at McDonald's is apparently winning tourists over. Who would have thought? Ava Berger, NPR News.
0: Aretha Franklin called him the greatest record man of all time. Music executive Clive Davis has died at 94 years old. And NPR's Chloe Veltman says the multiple Grammy Award winner and Rock and Roll Hall of Fame inductee shaped the careers of some of the most beloved singers and bands in the world.
20: Clive Davis.

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1: I'm Amy Scott. 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
4: We're on the hot and humid side of a stationary front that's off to our north, and we'll get a mix of sunshine and clouds for the rest of today. No rain expected, though. Low 90s on the temperature, the heat index about 106. Overnight, a few clouds, upper 70s, hot and humid again on Tuesday. It'll be sunny, afternoon high in the mid-90s, and the heat index about 109 tomorrow afternoon. Mid-90s and sunny Wednesday and Thursday. This is WRKF, meteorologist Steve Hamilton.
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7: From NPR News, this is All Things Considered. I'm Juana Summers.
0: And I'm Scott Detrow. There are a few new rules premiering this World Cup, and one of them has been causing a lot of controversy. This is the hydration breaks. Soccer games are typically 90 or so minutes with a halftime, but now, for the first time ever, soccer's ruling body, FIFA, has been implementing two hydration breaks regardless of the temperature. FIFA says it's to protect players from the heat, but a lot of fans say it is a money-making scheme. And here's Jasmine Garz reports.
8: Okay, let me paint you a picture. You're watching a World Cup match. Things are heating up. Your team is looking unstoppable. You can just smell the goal. You're yelling very bad things at the TV screen. And then suddenly, the ref calls for a stop. It's time to hydrate. FIFA's new mandatory 3-minute hydration breaks happen around the 22nd minute mark and the 67th minute of the game. And FIFA says it's to counter the summer heat. Dr. Gregory Warriors, the head orthopedist for Northeastern University, says cramping due to dehydration is very common in these games, but there are other bigger concerns.
9: What you really want is to make sure no players are having heat stroke and heat exhaustion and different things that can be really deadly.
8: Warriors says players already take advantage of someone's injury or a foul to run to the sidelines and grab a gulp. So why not make it official and standardize it across all games, regardless of temperature? And after a recent noon match in Seattle, USA coach Mauricio Pochettino agreed.
10: It was tough to play for the player. I think it's necessary today. It's an open stadium, 12 o'clock in summer. It was good to have the water rate to help.
8: But in Toronto, during the recent Ghana-Panama match, it was in the 60s and raining. And that led to many fans calling foul, especially because those breaks have become really lucrative spots for TV broadcasters. Riyath Al-Samari, chief sports writer for the Daily Mail, calls it, quote, a disgrace.
11: Certainly the cynic in me would look at that and say that this is purely a commercial device from an organization which has monetized almost every other aspect of football and at the cost of the actual game itself.
8: Unless you're paying for Telemundo's stream, which runs commentary during hydration breaks, you're watching ads. And according to the Wall Street Journal, a platform like Fox could make over $250 million in ad revenue from all the World Cup hydration breaks. It's not just that fans suspect this is a shameless money grab. In Queens, New York, in a neighborhood known as Little Columbia, the bars are pretty packed. Fans are watching the game against Uzbekistan. Colombia's team has been pressuring for another goal. It's coming. And then there's the hydration break, during which I catch up with superfan Carlos Meneses.
12: Eso es para la emoción del juego. Eso es ilógico.
8: This is illogical, he says. Our players are trained to play at high altitudes and in the heat. This halts the excitement of the game. And this is the deeper fear soccer fans against hydration breaks have. That it's changing the very identity, the rhythm of the game. Any soccer fan will tell you, it's 90 minutes of agony and ecstasy in which you gotta think fast. Now, cynics say hydration breaks make the whole thing look suspiciously like it has four quarters, like the NFL.

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0: now. But now I'm asking myself the question of, are we all infantilizing ourselves in the face of medicine? Should I be asking this question myself? Why should I be waiting for a doctor to ask it? It's getting a little existential now.
1: Mm-hmm. I mean, some people have multiple remissions. And what I hear from physicians is if you've had like 3 episodes of depression, then you probably are going to take an SSRI for indefinitely as a maintenance treatment. Mm. And if it's fewer than 3, then no, then you should try to get off if you want. But I don't think there's a lot of energy around having that conversation.
0: Right. I mean, we're talking about deprescription here because that's the conversation that RFK Jr. and those around him want us to be having. But there's also a possibility that people are going to hear this conversation and instead of just deprescription, they're going to hear, maybe I shouldn't ever get a prescription. And I wonder if that's a risk that RFK Jr. and the medical experts who are now joining him in this conversation are thinking about.
1: I mean, I think if you look at the numbers, white people take antidepressants at a rate that is twice as high as any other racial category and like 5 times as high as Asian people. So there's just a huge discrepancy. Some groups take these a lot. Some groups really don't have much access.
0: In other words, because of the demographics of who takes these mental health drugs, there are plenty of people who perhaps could benefit from them who have never been introduced to them or are just starting culturally to accept the idea that they can and will be on them. And the overprescription, deprescription conversation isn't necessarily the right one for them to be having right now.
1: Yeah, I think that's right. I mean, it may be that there is no one message that is appropriate for our entire society. So I think RFK Jr., the secretary, to be very careful about encouraging this conversation about stopping medication when it's appropriate without driving people away from the idea of treatment completely.
0: Right. It's one thing to have a conversation about deprescription. It's another to intentionally or not stigmatize ever getting a prescription.
1: Yeah, I think both of these conversations need to happen. How to access treatment that people really desperately need, and also how much is enough and how to stop.
0: Well, Ellen, thank you very much. We appreciate it.
1: Thank you.
2: Ellen Berry writes about mental health for the New York Times.
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6: Overnight looks fair, just a few clouds. We're in the upper 70s, and then we get another round of hot and humid weather on Tuesday. We'll have sunshine, afternoon high in the mid-90s, the heat index about 109 by tomorrow afternoon. Mid-70s and a few clouds on Tuesday night. We get mid-90s on Wednesday and Thursday with a big high-pressure system staying put over our area. Slightly less humid, sunny and hot Friday. This is WRKF, meteorologist Steve Hamilton.
7: Support for WRKF provided by our members and by SSG, with an understanding of the unique issues and philosophies that shape Louisiana's political landscape.